Yeah, a couple of grads from the Berklee College of Music there. That was Tom Hembridge, singer, songwriter, and producer doing Blues Been Mighty Good to Me, and Oh Have They. We started to set off with John Mayer doing Blues Intro. And Mayer, interesting guy. He's played with everybody from Alicia Keys to Barbara Streisand to Dead & Company. And his roots are really in blues, as are many rock artists. So it's a good way to start off Bluesboro here on a Sunday night. It's a little rainy in Carrboro off and on. And boy, do we need it. This is Jerry Villeman, and you're listening to Bluesboro here on WCOM 103.5 on your dial if you're fortunate enough to live here in Carrboro. Our reach is only 100 watts, but we go international with WCOMFM.org. You can find us anywhere on the planet. You know, I'm still having a little bit of a hangover from my Telluride experience 2 weeks ago, the Telluride Blues Festival, and one of the headliners there was Keb Moe.

Yeah, that's Tinsley Ellis off his latest album, 2026, Labor of Love, telling us he's too broke to worry. Unfortunately, it works the opposite way for many of us. Before that, we had Bruce Cockburn doing Yellow Dog Blues, a Canadian songwriter out of Ottawa, and he's going to be in Durham at the Carolina Theatre on Thursday night. So if you like that, and who doesn't like Bruce Cockburn, you can catch him over in Durham Thursday night. And we started to set off with Keb Moe doing They Don't Make Them Like They Used To, and that's fortunate. And that goes out to all the strong women in my family. They don't make them like they used to. They are strong, independent, and we do love it. You know, it's a sad day in rock history here. It's the day Janis Joplin died back in 1970.

Yeah, it's a pair of artists from that Ratchet 27 Club. Artists who died at the age of 27. In addition to Hendrix and Janis Joplin, there's Robert Johnson, Brian Jones, Jim Morrison, Amy Winehouse, and Kurt Cobain. All died way too young. Imagine the music that would have come out of that group if they had survived beyond the age of 27. That was Jimi Hendrix doing Crying Blue Rain off a compilation album that was put out after his death called Valley of Neptune. And then Joplin, obviously, off the Cheap Thrills album doing Turtle Blues. This is Jerry Villemain, and I am so glad you joined me tonight here on Bluesboro. We are here every Sunday night from 8 to 10, and I hope you are too. So we got a lot of music ahead, so just sit back and enjoy. I've been into a Ray Charles thing lately. I don't can't explain it, but you know how those things come. They just come in waves. And here's Ray with the King, B.B. King.

Yeah, that's the genius. Ray Charles doing Ray's Blues. That's off Genius Sings the Blues. And before that, we had him along with B.B. King doing Sinner's Prayer with Genius Loves Company. And Ray Charles, quite an artist. He can go kind of the whole spectrum from gospel to soul to jazz to blues. Truly the genius. You know, interesting thing about Ray Charles, I just discovered a little tidbit. He's quite a chess player. Apparently, he has a chessboard designed specifically for his visual impairment, and he can play with the best of them. He certainly can play that piano. This is Jerry Vilmaine. You're listening to Bluesboro, and we've got a lot of music coming up, so I'm going to just keep on playing. You know, the blues have many different kind of birthplaces, many different foci. There's Clarksdale, Mississippi, that whole Mississippi River corridor. There was St. Louis. There was Kansas City. There's a Philadelphia sound. There's a Memphis sound. But no place embodies the blues more than Chicago. And we're going to do a little Chicago blues set here. This is Otis Rush.

Yeah, a little visit to the south side of Chicago there. Our tribute to the Chicago Blues. We started that set off with Otis Rush doing Troubles, Troubles, Troubles. And Otis was part of the Chicago blues scene and part of Chess Records that really kind of all started that blues scene, or at least the recording of it. Then we had A.C. Reed doing She's Fine. Jimmy Rogers doing Chicago Bound. And Jimmy actually started his career in East St. Louis, Illinois, right down the street from where I grew up. Unfortunately, I didn't get a chance to see him. It was a little before my time. But then we had Buddy Guy and Junior Wells. And, you know, there are a lot of blues clubs on the South Side, but none is more famous than Buddy Guy's Legends Club. And there he is with Junior Wells, and they are two of the pillars of Chicago blues. And we ended up set up with Chicago on My Mind by the CB Blues Band. Although they're not from Chicago, they definitely have their heart there. So this is Jerry Vilmon. 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We are here at 103.5 on your dial if you're fortunate enough to live within a short radius of the studios here in beautiful Drakeford Library in downtown Carrboro. Or you can catch us anywhere on the planet at WCOMFM.org. You know, Chicago's not the only place that birthed the blues or had a strong blues influence. A lot of it came out of Texas. You wouldn't think. They put a little country western swing to it, but nobody represents that better than Lightnin' Hopkins.

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0: Yeah, I got one. They got together one evening and said, honey, we going out and have a ball tonight and let the husband babysit. 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
1: Sure do, don't you?
0: Yes, it do.
1: Sounds just like mama.
0: I'll let you go on out. And I'm babysitting.

0: 2 o'clock come. 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She probably had to go about 4 or 5 miles out of city limits, so I'm gonna give her 2:30 to get home before I get mad.
1: Yeah, give her a little break.
0: 2:30 come. No wife.
1: What?
0: Sure is mad now. 3 o'clock.
1: She's knocking on the door, ain't she?
0: No wife. Just like that short fuse, fella, I'd go it in a minute. Are you with me, fella? Let me hear you say yeah.
2: Yeah.
0: Now, I want you to picture this, fellas, in your mind. I walk over my corner. I turn my stereo on. And I heard something sound like this, fella.
1: That sound like a blues beat.
0: I want to turn it up too loud because it might wake up the kid. Fool around and got a little tipsy too, you know.

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0: 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Let me hear you say, yeah.
1: Yeah. Yes, yes, yes.
0: The first thing they do, fellas, when they done wrong, they talks real nice and sweet to you. They do. 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
1: I bet you like it.
0: Felt good, too. 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
1: What?
0: You know how they do when they put their hands on the hip?
1: Yeah.
2: I swear.
1: Yeah.
0: They try to prove a point that way, you know. You know what she told me, fella?
1: What she tell you?
0: We got it on.

Yeah, it's a song going out to 47. Little Red Rooster Band, been playing the blues since 1988, doing Bad Toupee. Before that, we had a couple of good old boys from Texas. We had Albert Collins doing Conversations with Collins, and truly the master of the Telecaster. And we started to set off with Lightning Hopkins doing My Starter Won't Start This Morning. So don't have to worry about that till tomorrow morning. This is the weekend, so good way to close it out here listening to Blues Burl. Just kick back, put your feet up, open your favorite beverage, and relax, because there's no reason to have scary Mondays when you have Blues Burl here. You know, the blues, we talked a little bit about Texas blues, we talked a little bit about Chicago blues, but blues were really kind of waning in terms of popularity and familiarity. But it was picked up in England, and the Brits really embraced the blues back in the 60s and kind of almost brought it back to life, brought it back to the States. And it all started with groups like the Chicken Shack.

Yeah, that's Rory Gallagher and Taste, early blues band out of Cork, Ireland, actually. And before that, we had Chicken Shack, which was a Chuck Webb band. It had Christine Perfect, who later became Christine McVie and famous with Fleetwood Mac, doing The Way It Is. And this is Jerry Villemain, and you're listening to Blues Barrel here, as you do every Sunday night, I'm sure. Mark it on your calendar every Sunday night from 8 to 10. Next week, we've got a very special show. I've got a soul aficionado, Craig Weideman, coming on to join me. And we're going to review kind of the link to the the child of blues, better known as soul. So we'll be doing a little different twist next week. Well, enough with Texas and England. We're going to go back to some old classic blues here. Nothing gets more classic than B.B. King.

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Before that, we had Otis Spann doing Moon Blues, and then John Lee Hooker doing This Land Is Nobody's Land. And we started off with B.B. King and You Better Not Look Down. So glad you could join me tonight. We were kind of in the home stretch here for Bluesboro, but we're going to keep on going. I got a lot of music. I don't think I'm going to get it all in. But you know what? The good news is there's always next week. Here's Big Harp George.

Okay, that's going to be a wrap here for Blues Burl. I hope you've enjoyed tonight's music. I sure have enjoyed bringing it to you. And I'm ready to bring it on home. Stay tuned for American Jazz, Modern Jazz today, and it comes on at 10 o'clock. We're going to go out with Sonny Terry and Brownie McGee. You all have a good week.

0: 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I recommend it, y'all. I'm gone. I can do another one.
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2: 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Coming up next on the queue is Thompson Egbo Egbo from the album Just a Thought, the track 50 Ways to Leave Your Lover. Followed by Adonis Rose from the album Live at Jazz Ascaga, the music of Greg Hill. The track Bop B.

And did I fail to mention? 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They can be for the bottom and like me on a roll. Never to rest on his sorrow, so done improvising his sorrow. Becoming very clear to me. I think it's better just to let by me. 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

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Never to rest on the sorrow, so don't improvise any sorrow, becoming very clear to me.

Keep it tuned right here to Modern Jazz Today. Up next is Olga Olmochenko. The album's called Touching the Invisible, and we'll check into the tune Craving. Then Vel Lewis. We're going to take a listen to his single called Houston Strong. Let's check it out.

tuned in to Modern Jazz Today. Up next is Ali Fiola and The Next Quest. The album's called Exit 10, and we'll check into the track Valley Drive-In, then Springfield Symphony Jazz Orchestra. The album's called Royalty. We'll check into the track Every Day I Have the Blues featuring Kurt Elling. Let's check it out.

seems to care. Speaking of bad luck and trouble, well, you know I've had my share.

We hope you're enjoying the set of the artists that are making the jazz of today on Modern Jazz Today. Coming up next on the queue is Snaggle featuring Alley Brothers. They have a single out called Arcady, followed by Jeremy Green, the album In Motion, the track Queen West.

You're listening to Modern Jazz Today. Up next is Nagin Quartet. The album is self-titled, and we'll check into the track Rusin. Then Natasha Atlas. Her album's called Strange Days. We'll check into All the Madness. Then Fergus McCready. The album's called Cairn. We'll check into the title track. Let's dig in.

0: when we say goodbye, but only until next week. We look forward to having you join us next time on Modern Jazz Today, where we will be presenting today's artists, cutting their teeth and cutting the edge of sound. Join myself, Carrie Gaffney, and
1: Jeff Williams.
0: When it's time to tune in and turn up again, we look forward to it.
2: Mardi Gras evening with us. Yeah. How about a hand for Magic Hat?

on the drums from Mexico City, Greg Gonzalez. And my name is Jamie Mayfield, and I'm from Burlington, Vermont. Thank you. We have one more song for y'all tonight, and this is called Dromedary.

you. I ain't never seen an armored car. It'll

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happy to be playing this festival once again. I was here a couple of years ago, and I'm happy that we're all enjoying the music together. You know, we kind of locked down for a little while. This is a song that John Prine wrote back in the 1970s about something that happens with old folks, but it also happened with the pandemic too, about missing people. We had an apartment in the city. Yeah.

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0: Breaker one might be crazy, but I ain't dumb. Crazy Cooter coming at you. Hey, y'all, this is Ben Jones, also known as Cooter from the Dukes of Hazzard. And you know what? When I'm in town, I listen to community radio. That's WCOM 103.5. I recommend it, y'all. I'm gone.
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Hello and welcome to Background Briefing, available 24-7 at backgroundbriefing.org. I'm Ian Masters, and today we'll examine a number of stories and issues in the news. We'll begin with a journey from right to left by a famous political thinker who 37 years ago declared the triumph of liberal capitalist democracy in the end of history. Joining us is Jacob Harbron, the editor at the National Interest and a non-resident senior fellow at the Atlantic Council's Eurasia Centre and a columnist for The Spectator. His books include They Knew They Were Right, The Rise of the Neocons, and America Last, The Right Century-Long Romance with Foreign Dictators. He's also editor-at-large of the Jerusalem Strategic Tribune, and he has an article at the Washington Monthly we'll discuss, The Last Man Comes Full Circle. Then, with fewer young Americans pursuing higher education this year, we'll assess which are the best and most affordable colleges and speak with Paul Glasrous, the editor-in-chief of the Washington Monthly, who spent 10 years as a correspondent and editor at U.S. News & World Report. From September 1998 to January of 2001, he was a special assistant and senior speechwriter to President Bill Clinton, and he is the author of The Other College Guide, A Roadmap to the Right School for You. We will discuss his article at the Washington Monthly, The 2026 30 Best Colleges for Your Tuition and Tax Dollars. Then finally, with the Trump administration deporting black and brown people likely to be jailed or killed by the governments they fled from, at the same time doubling cash payments to white South African racists claiming to be refugees, just this week, Afghans, Iranians, and others were sent to the Central African Republic, a war-torn state that the Department of State warns Americans not to visit. The Trump administration has not only escalated attacks on asylum seekers and those with protective status, deporting people from Haiti, Venezuela, and Cuba, it has denied more asylum claims by Russians who claim they will be imprisoned, tortured, or conscripted to fight and die in Ukraine, as well as deporting dissidents, LGBTQ people, and members of the free media. This, as Germany accuses Russia of a brazen drone attack on Ukrainian aircraft at Leipzig Airport and threats of reprisals against the UK for supplying Ukraine with British missiles, an obvious double standard given Russia's deployment of 50,000 North Korean troops to fill its depleting ranks. Meanwhile, Trump is refusing to help Ukraine while giving Putin bodies for his meat grinder. At the same time, he is losing his war against Iran, prompting the Secretary of the Army

0: recently Free to Move, Foot Voting, Migration and Political Freedom. In his legal career, he led a challenge of President Trump's sweeping tariffs and has testified before Congress, and his writings have been cited by the U.S. Supreme Court, the Supreme Court of Israel, and many U.S. lower courts. And before we begin, for over a decade, we have warned that Trump is both a criminal and likely a traitor, not to mention he's mentally unstable, egomaniacal, woefully ignorant, wildly incompetent, insatiably greedy, and spectacularly corrupt. Now, it should be clear to all that Trump is doing everything he can to rig the next election and end American democracy as we know it. During these critical months, weeks, and days before the November elections, Background Briefing will intensify its investigations to expose MAGA chicanery, criminality, and cruelty while exploring strategies and popular movements to ensure a massive turnout to remove our corrupt autocrat, as the Hungarian people showed us by getting rid of Trump's buddy Orban in a landslide. To help sustain us as we increase our staff to cover this critical moment, you can make a tax-deductible donation to our nonprofit foundation, the Public Truth Media Foundation, at publictruthmedia.org. or at backgroundbriefing.org/donate. And thank you. And joining us now, Jacob Halperin, the editor of the National Interest and a non-resident senior fellow at the Atlantic Council's Eurasia Center and a columnist for The Spectator. His books include They Knew They Were Right, The Rise of the Neocons, and America Last, the Right's Century-Long Romance with Foreign Dictators. He's also editor-at-large of the Jerusalem Strategic Tribune, and he has an article at the Washington Monthly, The Last Man Comes Full Circle. Welcome to Background Briefing, Jacob Halperin.
1: Thank you, Ian.
0: So the last man you're referring to, of course, is Francis Fukuyama, famous for his End of History essay, which we can certainly talk about, but he's got a new book coming out in a week, In the Realm of the Last Man. So since you wrote the book about the neocons, They Knew They Were Right, The Rise of the Neocons, how do you see both the evolution of Francis Fukuyama and, in particular, what is revealed in this new book?
1: Well, Fukuyama was the most prominent and successful neocon of a younger generation with his 1989 article, The End of History, which created a furore because it coincided with the collapse of the Soviet Empire and the crushing of Tiananmen Square that summer by the Chinese. So he was essentially saying that there was no ideological alternative to liberal democracy, but he didn't say that there wouldn't be disputes or rivalries or contention in the future. But what has been most striking about Fukuyama is that he was a neoconservative, was widely interpreted as a triumphal credo. And by the time of the Iraq War in 2003, he publicly broke with the neoconservative movement that he had been so visibly associated with.
0: Well, he broke over the war in the sense that he thought his colleagues who railed against the New Deal liberal social engineering as Republicans, how could you be against the New Deal and liberal social engineering at home and yet trying to impose it abroad, right? Wasn't that his argument?
1: Yes, and I think Fukuyama himself was not as ideological as William Crystal or others, and I think he was more fact-based. It wasn't just that they were engaging in liberal engineering. He was pointing out the hypocrisy of that, but also that he was willing to acknowledge that the war itself was a disaster. And one of his other big points was, which I think was quite prophetic, he said, why should the United States become like Israel? Why should a country that has alliances around the world seek to become a pariah nation and antagonize everyone else, as the neocon foreign policy was pushing us towards? And now we see the full flower of it in Trump. So I have always thought that Fukuyama is much more intelligent than many

0: of the neocons that he was associated with.
1: But in terms of the end of history and the collapse of the Soviet Union, and I worked at Los Alamos on a study that Brent Scowcroft commissioned, the future of nuclear weapons, and I talked to everybody on the Russian side that one could talk to, and everybody on all the nuclear priesthood and the foreign policy elite on the American side. And there were only two people that even entertained the possibility of the collapse of the Soviet Union, which is what I had finally come to the conclusion in a couple of years before the Berlin Wall fell, that the Soviet Union was going to collapse and nuclear weapons would become largely irrelevant, was Henry Kissinger and Sam Nunn. So the idea that these same neocons, all these right-wingers in this country, crow about, you know, how they brought down the Soviet Union, I guarantee you they were completely blindsided by it.
0: They were. I mean, first they had said it could never collapse, and then they took credit for its collapse.
1: Right, exactly. No, I witnessed that firsthand. But the mistake, though, in the sense, at the end of history was not just about a liberal order dominating. It was also a liberal capitalist order. And, of course, now today you have, you know, the communist Chinese who are totally capitalist but completely against liberal democracy. And, of course, immediately after the Soviet Union collapsed, what really emerged were subnational and transnational threats. And I guess Saddam Hussein would be in
0: that
1: category.
0: That's what I think. I also think Fukuyama, I think he'd acknowledge, he underestimated. He thought that someone like Donald Trump would be satisfied to accrue riches. He wrote this at the time in the 90s, that someone like him would be satisfied with that. He didn't realize that, no, it's not enough for the tech bros and people like Trump. They also want political power.
1: Well, that's for sure. And there was just an article in the New York Times a couple of days ago that the tech bros, and particularly the crypto bros and the AI people, have dominated spending in this current electoral cycle to the point of $1.2 billion so far, most of which is coming from tech bros and crypto scammers. And I find it absolutely amazing to think that you could buy an election with fake money.
0: Well, it's a brave new world, isn't it? Our democracy, as Fukuyama has written in the past decades, has become corrupted and rotted out from within. Our main adversary is not from abroad, but our own cupidity.
1: Mm-hmm. Well, stupidity abounds now. I mean, isn't it extraordinary to watch, Jacob, how the U.S.'s prized possession, the one that most of our tax dollars have gone to over the decades, outspending the rest of the world in defense spending, I think, by about the factor of 16, now Hegseth is destroying the United States military? And now it takes somebody like Dan Driscoll to quit, and he apparently is close to J.D. Vance. But I guarantee
0: even beyond Hegseth, Ian, it is amazing that we're spending $1 trillion, as much as the next 19 countries together, and we endure fiasco after fiasco with our military. What are we spending all this money on? What are we getting for it?
1: Well, I find particularly amazing at the moment is that given that Hegseth is destroying the military, and Driscoll apparently warned Trump didn't even know about all the numbers of top officers that had been purged by Hegseth. But what comes down at the end of the day is...
0: Well,
1: as
0: you
1: believe,
0: Ian, Trump is an ignoramus.
1: He's an ignoramus, but also I don't think he's unhappy with the weakening of the American military. He's doing it across the board. He's weakening this country at every turn, in every way. And at the same time, you know, he brings in the Russian finance minister into the G20 finance ministers conference recently in North Carolina. What's going on there? That's what I worry about. is the extent to which this guy, he may be an ignoramus, but he's an ignoramus who seems to be working for Putin and Xi.
0: Well, you saw he just yanked a large sculpture out of the Kennedy Center, which may be a prelude to literally demolishing the entire edifice. He wants to get back at the elites, and he wants to thumb his nose at everyone, and he wants to, he's a cultural vandal. I mean, you're right, he wants to tear it all down.
1: Well, at least the neocons have come around to warning about the dangers of Trump.
0: But not all. You know, it's bifurcated because some of them clambered on board, like Elliot Abrams, served in the first Trump administration. But the bulk, William Crystal, Robert Kagan, others, Max Boot, have all recognized the danger. And they do have principles and are not afraid to denounce Trump. I mean, there's a venality and a hypocrisy and a corruption to much of the conservative movement, which has been huffing and puffing about virtue for decades. And then as soon as it becomes convenient, they embrace a convicted sex offender.
1: Well, is there any new ideology? I mean, the fact that everybody took Fukuyama so seriously and the neocons had so much traction and so much influence, and it took a massive waste of treasure, $8 trillion wasted in the Middle East at the very least. We would have been better off if we dug a hole in the sand and buried $8 trillion.
0: We're at it again today.
1: And we're at it again today. So doesn't this mean, though, that there's a deficit on the other side, whatever that might be? I guess, broadly speaking, the left. You know, the best left-wing manifesto I've been able to find is FDR's State of the Union speech on January the 11th of 1944, in which he enunciated a new Bill of Rights. He also predicted the rise of Donald Trump and rightist oligarchs, and he also predicted that these forces, as he called rightist plutocrats, could take us back to the Roaring Twenties. And that's exactly what's happening to the U.S. economy. These tech bros are taking us back to the Roaring Twenties with these worthless frauds like crypto and this massive bubble in AI.
0: Which is why I remain convinced that we are flirting with a Great Depression. I mean, all the signs are there. You can see the nervousness in the bond markets, $40 trillion in debt, a military that's unable to fight effectively. Unemployment is rising. Inflation is rising. I am not sanguine about America's future.
1: But what about my point, Jacob, that there hasn't been a countervailing philosophy, if you will.
0: You're absolutely right. There is a nascent one, which is being demonized as communism by Trump. But you need a complete overhaul of American institutions. Yeah, you need a new deal. I mean, the Supreme Court is mired in corruption. Trump is battering away at the Federal Reserve. Our government is dysfunctional. And Congress has become completely ineffectual as well. So, yeah, you need the American people to recognize that we are headed into a calamity.
1: Well, does that require somebody like a man on a white horse? I mean, that's the flaw in our politics, isn't it? We always expect somebody to come in and rescue us like an Obama, and then we get disappointed that he wasn't a miracle worker.
0: Well, it's going to take someone with a real program for change. Of course, and as you say, I mean, none of this is inevitable. But remember that when FDR came into power, he was seen, Walter Lippmann dismissed him as being callow. And, you know, many people didn't take FDR that seriously. I think we need a generational shift in the U.S. You need a younger leader, and you need someone who is prepared to push a big, real reform package. We need reform in the U.S. We don't just need tinkering at the margins.
1: Right.
0: Now, FDR, by the way, was, of course, acutely aware of the plutocrats since he came himself from that class and despised many of them as indolent wastrels. And that's why he said at the Democratic Convention, I can't remember, it was 1936 or... No, it wouldn't have been 36, but that he said, I welcome their hatred. You need someone like that who is fearless.
1: Right. But again, is there other ways to bring about reform than have a leader? In other words, can we have a bottom-up movement?
0: Yeah, you need a movement. That's the one thing we've learned. I mean, we know from the New Deal actually was from the ground up. There were significant reform movements in New York City at the citizen level, and that gave FDR the space to be able to enact his reforms and build on all of that. It doesn't just come from the top.
1: Right. Well, it sounds a little bit like Mandani, doesn't it?
0: You know, I think he's a sign. Trump, many people voted for Trump out of frustration. I'm not sure that they voted necessarily for the content of his policies, but for the radical change that he promised. However, if you look at what Trump has actually done, he has built upon and fortified many traditional Republican policies. Enacting sweeping tax cuts, pushing for these data centers, enabling the oligarchs. I mean, and then now landing us in a foreign war. His administration does not necessarily represent such a radical shift from George W. Bush. He's just pushed it much. He's pushed it further.
1: Well, this is perhaps the most critical moment in American history, probably even since the Civil War. I mean, I know that sounds like hyperbole, but how would you frame it?
0: Yeah, I think it is the most important, I would say, since the Civil War. The Civil War, I mean, that was the crucible for the United States. Trump has not been able to get away with as much because of the own incompetence of the people that he surrounded himself with. It's also going to be much harder for him to engage in a grander military disaster because he's already denuded the military of weapons. So that's kind of limiting him as well. I mean, he would like to go into Cuba, or Rubio would like to go into Cuba as well. But I don't know if they can pull that off and engage in another caper right now. He's got his hands pretty full. So what he's doing is he's focusing on the culture war, the Kennedy Center, erecting the ballroom, all of these projects to you know, again, thumb his nose at the elites. I mean, the amazing thing about Trump is how unpopular he is. What, at a 32% popularity rating? But he doesn't care. He's got 2 years. He's just going to ride it out and do whatever he pleases.
1: The worst president in the history of the United States will leave as many enduring insults to us all, like this hideous ballroom and anything else he can do. And that's, you know, talk about an FU to us all, right?
0: Yeah, I mean, the guy is capable of anything. But he is acting consistent. I mean, none of this is, he said he would do all these things during the campaign, locking up immigrants and, there's no mystery about what he's doing. It's just that the Republican Party has been converted into a personal vehicle for him. In fact, it's a Trump party, it's not a Republican party. So he's been able to do whatever he wants.
1: Well, Jacob, I thank you very much for joining us here today. I appreciate it.
0: Thank you, Ian.
1: And again, I've been speaking with Jacob Halpern, who's the editor of the National Interest and a non-resident senior fellow at the Atlantic Council's Eurasia Center and a columnist for The Spectator. His books include They Knew They Were Right, The Rise of the Neocons, and America Last, The Right Century-Long Romance with Foreign Dictators. He's also editor-at-large of the Jerusalem Strategic Tribune, and he has an article at the Washington Monthly, The Last Man Comes Full Circle. We're going to take a brief station break, and we're back with fewer young Americans pursuing higher education this year, so we'll have an assessment of the best and most affordable colleges.

0: Welcome back. I'm Ian Masters, and this is Background Briefing, available 24-7 at backgroundbriefing.org. And joining us now is Paul Glasrous, the editor-in-chief of the Washington Monthly, who spent 10 years as a correspondent and editor at U.S. News and World Report. And from September 1998 to January of 2001, he was a special assistant and a senior speechwriter to President Bill Clinton. He's the author of The Other College Guide, A Roadmap to the Right School for You. And he has an article at the Washington Monthly, the 2026 30 Best Colleges for Your Tuition and Tax Dollars. Welcome to Background Briefing, Paul Glasrous.
1: Thank you. Thank you so much, Ian. It's great to be back on your show.
0: Well, thanks for joining us, Paul. And obviously, I want to talk to you about the best colleges, many of which, according to your list of 30, are out here in California. But I just, since you're a Washingtonian, you've lived in Washington, D.C. for a long time, what's your reaction and what's your neighbors and friends' reactions to the recent Supreme Court decision to allow Trump to go ahead and build his ballroom?
1: Well, I think, you know, people are so much is coming at us in Washington, the ballroom, the Kennedy Center, you know, the taking over the municipal golf course. We've got, you know, ICE agents running around. It's kind of a nightmare. The ballroom, you know, I wasn't sure if the public at large cared that much about it, but apparently they do and they hate it. And, you know, there's long been talk among people who work at the White House or have worked there about maybe you need a ballroom. But this is an abomination. What they've done kind of rubs everybody that I know wrong. I'm sure there are fans, but, you know, of course, the Supreme Court found a way to keep things going. It basically, my understanding is, it said that the National Trust for Historic Preservation, which brought the lawsuit, didn't have standing, but also said it's the ballroom is probably illegal, but we're not going to weigh in on it. So, you know, too early to stop, too late to stop is the Supreme Court's attitude, I guess.
0: Well, it's going to be an enduring insult, surely. The worst president in the history of the United States has this massive distorted thing that dwarfs the rest of the building. It's just every time you look at the White House, you'll see this huge, monstrous thing that used to be the East Wing. It might as well have flashing lights with a big sign of, you know, Trump.
1: Sign. Yeah, I'm not sure it's going to survive, to be honest. I don't think any... If a Democrat wins in 2028, then I don't think it's going to survive. I think it'll be torn down. Something very different will be built in its place, if anything. No Democrat who can get through the primary will be able to get through the primary without promising voters he'll tear that damn thing down. So I think it's I don't think it's going to be permanent.
0: So let's turn to your article at the Washington Monthly, Paul Glasrous, the 2026 30 Best Colleges for Your Tuition and Tax Dollars. Just in a broader sense, though, apparently the demographics are changing, that this year there's been a fairly precipitous drop-off on college entrance, 18-year-olds. There's a demographic shift underway. There are fewer 18-year-olds, apparently. Is that something that you're aware of? Or affected it?
1: No, for people like me who cover higher education, it has been long predicted. It is here. More or less this year is the beginning of it. It's going to last for many years. They're predicting a 15% drop in the number of high school students compared to the past, and it's already, I mean, it's already beginning to have its feel, colleges are beginning to feel its effects. But, you know, colleges are also undergoing a lot of stress in a lot of other ways. Costs are up for, you know, just everything that they buy. Politically, it's a very tough time to be a college president. You've got out and out attacks on higher education by the White House, by the president, most of which I have to point out have failed. Colleges have been one of the few institutions that have really fought back against these attacks and mostly won in courts, in Congress, and so forth. But, you know, there's a decline in trust in colleges that pretty much matches the decline in trust in all institutions, but still is upsetting to those in higher ed. But, you know, we have devoted the entire issue of the magazine that just came out this week, as we have since 2005, to an alternative college rankings, very different from U.S. News and World Report. U.S. News and Wall Street Journal and Forbes and these others, they basically measure colleges based on wealth, prestige, and exclusivity. How many students don't get in? We measure them by a completely different set of metrics. Primarily, do colleges recruit and graduate students of modest means with degrees that don't cost too much, don't load up students with debt, and lead to careers that allow students to get into or stay in the middle class or better? And also, we judge colleges on whether they encourage students to become good citizens by joining the military, joining AmeriCorps, voting, going into socially beneficial but less well-paid professions like social work and teaching. So it's a very different set of metrics, but it's a metric that I think better reflects what both the vast majority of students and the vast majority of taxpayers want from their investment in higher education. And hence a very different set of schools in that top 30, as you described. There's actually more than 1,400 colleges that we rank, but that top 30 is very interesting because at U.S. News and the Journal and others, the top 20 or 30 are invariably all elite universities, Harvard, Yale, Stanford. In the Washington Monthly's best colleges for your tuition and tax dollar ranking, more than half are non-elite colleges, colleges I'm sure your listeners probably haven't even heard of. The number one school is Berea College in Kentucky, a fantastic school. As you said, a lot of California state universities are at the top in the top 30. Many of them do better than Harvard or Yale or Princeton because we're just looking at it with a different set of measures.
0: Well, just to go through the Cal State colleges in your rankings, Cal State University Northridge is number 3, and then Cal State University Los Angeles is number 9, Cal State University Long Beach is number 10, Cal State University Fresno is number 11, and then Cal State San Bernardino is number 23, Cal State University Fullerton is number 25, so you know, it pretty much dominates the list. And
1: it sure does. And there's a reason for that. California does a great job of supporting its regional public universities. It supports its flagships, too, like Berkeley and UCLA. But more than most states, it has a historic dedication to keeping tuition low for the working class, predominantly working class students that go into the Cal State system. And more than that, they have had a real focus on quality. They make sure that students graduate, that they graduate on time, and that the educations that they get lead to decent jobs. So for all those reasons, and they do a good job with encouraging service to the country community, for those reasons, Cal State really dominates.
0: And just to contrast with the Ivy Leagues, Harvard is number 6, Princeton is number 7, and Yale is number 20. So yeah, it's pretty impressive. But what I find impressive about Cal State University and community colleges in general that are run by the states, and as you say, California does a really good job, is if you contrast them with the for-profit colleges, which get about, I think, $40 billion a year from the taxpayer, they spend spend most of that money on advertising, you know, our tax dollars, and they bring in all these kids from, you know, aspiring to join the middle class and young veterans, etc., and give them an absolutely worthless education and saddle them with a lifetime of debt. And they have a lot of traction in Washington through lobbyists, and it's an absolute racket. I mean, it's an absolute shame that so many tax dollars are wasted on these predatory for-profit colleges, and you compare them to the state colleges, many of which are under-resourced, and it really leads you to ask the question, is why in the hell do we keep throwing $40 billion away, and why don't we invest that in community colleges?
1: No, it's a good question, and you know, throughout history, really going back to the Truman administration, we've had these waves of reform where Washington political leaders realize, you know, oh my goodness, these for-profit colleges are luring students in, giving them subpar educations that lead to, you know, very little, if any, upward mobility on the taxpayer dime. And they come in and they clean up the system, and then somebody pokes some loopholes in them, they come running back, and 10, 20 years later, we have another wave of reform. We've done that about three or four times, most recently under both Obama and Biden, but under President Trump in his first term, he opened the floodgates again. You know, less so in this second term, but it's a ongoing problem, and there is a role for some for-profit colleges. Some of them are not bad, and there's limits on what community colleges can invest in training and equipment for some of these jobs that, you know, do require a lot of both, like, you know, HVAC and nursing. But as you say, if we could put more money into the community colleges, we wouldn't need the more or less the for-profits at all.
0: So let's look at some of the effects that Trump has had on higher education. I mean, across the board, Trump is an ongoing disaster for America. He's weakening America at warp speed. And most recently, of course, is the military itself. We've seen the destruction that's going on with Hegseth, firing all the top generals and having Dan Driscoll quit, etc. So, you know, the military is probably one of the most respected institutions in America, yet Trump is destroying it. But he's also already destroyed our alliances, our health, our environment, our science, and our diplomacy. And now let's turn to his destruction of education. He's been influencing policy through funding, threats, and lawsuits. He's dismantling the education department. He's revoking international student visas. His student loan reform is more draconian. He's canceled so-called woke spending. He's cracked down on DEI policies. He's targeted foreign funds. And he's barred transgender athletes from women's sports. So that's a partial list of the destruction underway. Is there any way that we can recover from this, or let alone reverse it?
1: Yes. I think most of it will be reversed, probably not the DEI stuff. But look, there are colleges in every state in the union, in almost every county and region, in red as well as blue. And the damage that the Trump administration has done to those colleges and the constituencies around those colleges, the alumni networks, the parents, the students, the businesses that depend on the training that comes from those colleges, the businesses that contract to provide services for the colleges, they are increasingly understanding that we're doing, you know, damage to this system, which we've been arguing for 21 years needs reform, but also is a linchpin of American strength and democracy. And I think the reaction is going to be profound. If a Democrat, like I said, just as I don't think the ballroom is going to survive, I really think the higher education system will survive and be rebuilt. Because, you know, what choice do we have? The need for education, you know, despite what people say about, oh, go into the building trade. Sure, that's a good idea. AI is going to dismantle college jobs to some extent, yes, but it will also open up unbelievable jobs for people with the right kinds of education. There's tremendous support in this country for that, and for immigration, for the international students that help pay the costs of higher ed. So, you know, we have a system that I think is, you're right about the damage that being done, but I don't think the word destroyed is right. I think you're going to be shocked at how phenomenal the rejection of Trumpism is, you know, on both sides of the aisle in many ways in this upcoming midterm and in 2028.
0: Well, Paul Glasses, I thank you very much for joining us, and I hope you're right. In fact,
1: I hope I'm right too. I've been wrong before, but I think I'm right on this one.
0: And again, Paul Glastras is the editor-in-chief of the Washington Monthly. He spent 10 years as correspondent and editor at U.S. News and World Report. And from September of 1998 to January of 2001, he was a special assistant and senior speechwriter to President Bill Clinton. He's the author of The Other College Guide, A Roadmap to the Right School for You. And he has an article in the Washington Monthly, The 2026 30 Best Colleges for Your Tuition and Tax Dollars. We're going to take a recession break and back looking into how Trump is deporting black and brown people likely to be jailed or killed by the governments they fled from, at the same time doubling cash payments to white South African racists claiming to be refugees.

0: This is Analia for Background Briefing. Earlier this week, the Trump administration deported dozens more people to a country they did not come from, this time to the Central African Republic, which has a travel advisory by the State Department. The flight included 12 Afghans, 8 Iranians, and others, according to the nonprofit group Human Rights First. They also say that one Afghan is someone whose brothers collaborated with the U.S. military. One who found refuge in the U.S., the other was killed in action. This raises concerns, not only about the migrant safety in Africa, but what might happen if they have to return to Afghanistan or Iran. They join many deportees who came to this country for protection, yes, from Afghanistan and Iran, but also Cuba, Venezuela, and other countries ruled by regimes with anti-American stances. The U.S. has also deported hundreds who fled Putin's Russia. The Russian language publication Vershka found that Russians received more rejections to their asylum appeal last year than any other year in decades. And while we deny Russians' very credible claims that they're afraid to go back to a repressive regime, a significant number more are running away from the country. Last week, over 113,000 escaped across Russia's southern border, a number that we haven't seen since the early days of the Russian invasion of Ukraine. A legal aid group for anti-war dissenters, Russian America for Democracy in Russia, analyzed ICE data and says hundreds of Russian asylum seekers have already been deported and another 1,000 held in detention. This is part of some excellent reporting by the Boston Globe. But these Russians include anti-Putin activists and some who just dodged the draft. They face a credible fear of incarceration, possible torture, and forced conscription. Historically, incarcerated soldiers face a high casualty rate. Now, this policy began in the Biden administration, but has ramped up since the change in the Oval Office. A recent article in the libertarian magazine Reason calls this action by the Trump administration shameful. And joining us is the author. Ilya Soman is a professor at George Mason University's Antonin Scalia Law School and a chair of constitutional studies at the Cato Institute. He is the author of 4 books about the size of government, property and constitutional law, and migration. Most recently, Oxford University Press's Free to Move, Foot Voting, Migration, and Political Freedom. In his legal career, he led a challenge of President Trump's sweeping tariffs. He has testified before Congress, and his writing has been cited by the U.S. Supreme Court, the Supreme Court of Israel, and many lower courts in our country. He was born in the USSR himself and came over as a Jewish refugee. So, Ilya, thank you for joining us today.
1: Thank you for having me.
0: So this represents a huge humanitarian concern, and we'll get into the politics, but first I have to ask, is this American to deport asylum seekers somewhere where they might be punished or even killed?
1: There are some historical parallels for it, but all of them are terrible and unjust. It is certainly not in accordance with the principles this nation is supposed to stand for. We are supposed to give refuge to people fleeing tyranny and oppression. George Washington said that, so did other founding fathers. We haven't always lived up to that, but when we don't live up to it, as right now we are not on a massive scale, it is wrong and it is unjust.
0: So in the case of these Russian refugees, this is certainly a time for President Trump to do what Moscow's asking. It pushes us further from our NATO allies. Europe is reeling from an alleged attempt from a Russian drone attack on German soil, and analysts have long warned that Russia is stepping up a hybrid warfare in the wake of its invasion in Ukraine. And this includes technological attacks and disinformation campaigns in Europe, the former Soviet bloc, and here in the U.S. These types of attacks are cheaper for a country waging war against a Ukrainian military It's putting up a hell of a fight, which is all to say, CBS reported that CIA Director John Ratcliffe covertly met in Moscow with his intelligence counterparts, and the administration invited the Russian finance minister to the G20 meeting. It riled up our European allies, who are increasingly afraid of physical attacks all over, including the UK, since we learned that British drones were used by Ukrainians. So basically, Is this a good time for the administration to give Russia back its dissidents and defectors? And do you have a sense of why they're doing it now?
1: So I think it's never a good time to do something like this, but it's particularly stupid and ridiculous now when Russia is very obviously an adversary of the U.S. and the West generally, for all the reasons you mentioned. I would add also that they are helping Iran attack her forces in the Middle East right now. Even as we speak, that's yet an additional reason why we should not be doing their bidding, either on these dissidents or on anything else. And of course, on top of that, even aside from geopolitical considerations, it's just simply wrong to return people fleeing an oppressive regime because they opposed its repression and its unjust war of aggression and the like, and to send them back to where they're likely to be imprisoned, persecuted, or in some cases even killed.
0: Do you have any opinion on why they're doing this now?
1: So obviously that's more of a question for them than for me, but I think it's part of their general anti-immigrant policies, which apply to many other countries, including other repressive anti-American regimes, like those you mentioned, Iran, Cuba, Venezuela, and others. In addition, there is this element of this perverse admiration that Trump seems to have for various foreign dictators, including Vladimir Putin.
0: So when Russia invaded Ukraine in 2022, personally, I was surprised to hear how many people on the right were expressing pro-Russian sentiment. I mean, obviously, the Kremlin likes that because they like fracture and discontent and disagreement. And these really audacious moves recently by Moscow, they're causing some backlash. And you said in your article that even a conservative opinion writer, Jeff Jacoby, he spoke out in the past against deporting these Russians. Do you think people on the right might be reevaluating their views on Russia?
1: I don't know. So if you look at public opinion polls, most American Republicans have a negative opinion of Russia and Vladimir Putin, though not by as large a margin as Democrats and independents. But there is definitely a contingent on the so-called nationalist and post-liberal right, like Tucker Carlson, for example, and like some people in the Trump administration who definitely have sympathies for Putin for various reasons. That Putin is nationalistic. Putin cracks down on LGBT people and so on. These reasons for sympathy are terrible and deserve condemnation. Whether some of those people are reevaluating it is a good question. A few clearly have. Recently, Laura Loomer, who's a big right-wing influencer on Twitter and elsewhere, she came out against Russia in defense of the Ukrainian cause. She even took a trip to Ukraine, and there are a few other people like her, but I think it's too early to say that the Trump administration has reevaluated its position on Russia. I hope they would do so, but I'm not incredibly optimistic.
0: And even it's hard to wrap my head around. Do you think that conservatives will be moved by, like, not only the Russian deportees, but deporting somebody whose family collaborated with the U.S. military, or even deporting Iranians when we're at war with the regime? Will this cause any chink in the wall of this pro-Russian feeling?
1: So again, obviously, there are different people on the right, and many are anti-Russian, have been for a long time. But I think if you look at the development of the political right over the last decade in the United States and in some European countries as well, what you see is a rise of a kind of illiberal nationalism, replacing the more traditional American conservatism, which had roots in the Enlightenment liberal tradition of the American founding, and which, you know, I didn't always agree with every one of their views by any means, but they were generally liberal democratic in their orientation, had little sympathy for regimes like that of Vladimir Putin. But on the other hand, this more nationalistic, xenophobic, authoritarian conservatism that you see rising since the rise of Trump in 2016, it does have ideological elements in common with Putin's Russia, just as during the Cold War, ironically at that time, there were elements on the political left in the West who had ideological views in common with the left-wing communist regime then in power in Russia. So while the Soviet Union, which I fled, it appealed, to the extent that it appealed to people in the West, it was primarily far leftist. With Vladimir Putin, you see almost the opposite pattern, that to the extent he has Western admirers and supporters, it's mostly people on the nationalist right.
0: And you've studied migration for some time. Does it surprise you or give you any, like, pause at all to see people might be engaged at this idea of giving people more rights when they're seeking asylum?
1: Absolutely, we should advocate, and I've tried to do what I can myself. I think it is very difficult to shift the position of this administration because they're so deeply embedded in xenophobic anti-immigrant ideology, to the point even where, you know, they deport people in ways that damage American national security interests in some of the ways that you indicated. But this administration is not going to be in power forever. And even with this one, sometimes you can defeat them in court or otherwise constrain their options.
0: Do you see any potential for movement? Do you see any potential to make the argument?
1: So I think in some particular cases, you might be able to defeat the Trump administration in court. And indeed, there have been thousands of cases that they have lost, particularly in lower federal courts on various immigration detention issues. To see a really big change in policy, I think most likely we need a new and better administration. And it would be desirable to have Congress enact more laws constraining the executive in this area.
0: And I know as a lawyer, you might necessarily want to talk about any cases, but do you have any plans yourself?
1: So I don't litigate cases myself very much. The tariff case was an exception, but I do write about them, and I file amicus briefs, friend of the court briefs, and I periodically do so in immigration cases. As a matter of fact, I have one that will be submitted probably in the next couple of weeks in the H-1B visa case, where Trump has imposed a $100,000 fee on all new H-1B visas, which, if allowed to be implemented, would nearly kill that program. This is illegal and unconstitutional for various reasons. The trial court has so ruled, and I will be filing an amicus brief in the appellate court, which hopefully will sustain that decision.
0: Last year, when you wrote about the Russian refugee deportations, it happened weeks after the president hosted Russian President Putin in Alaska. Although it had been happening for months, but with these deportations coming in a cloud of kind of Washington extending a hand to Moscow, do you think there's a more political element? Yeah, like you said, basically Trump has kind of a blanket push against refugee seekers, except for white South Africans. But do you think that there's a greater political moment that he's using?
1: I see very little political advantage to him from cozying up to Vladimir Putin, who's very unpopular in the U.S. But there is this dimension to Trump's ideology and his psychology where he has this weird, perverse kind of respect for certain dictators, particularly Putin. And as we discussed a moment ago, there are people on the political right, though a minority, but they're definitely there, who like nationalist dictators like Putin.
0: And do you have any hope yourself for any kind of fracture within the right, maybe a possible, like, a splitting within the Republican Party of the Republican Party? I know you're not necessarily a Republican yourself, but I think that you've got more of a finger on the pulse than I do.
1: I don't know that I necessarily do. You ask a good question to which I'm not sure there's a great answer, but I will say, obviously, Trump is not going to be on the scene forever. Hopefully, he will be gone within 2 years or so. And after he is gone, you know, there will be something of a reckoning about in the Republican Party and on the political right about exactly what direction they want to go on a number of issues. And, you know, perhaps this one will be one of those that is reconsidered, both the attitude towards Russia and perhaps in some cases the attitude towards immigration as well, though that second one, sadly, is more deeply rooted in the Republican Party as it is currently configured than attitudes towards Vladimir Putin.
0: Great. Thank you so much. I really appreciate you taking the time to come and speak with us.
1: Great questions, and thank you.
0: That was Ilya Soman joining us from Charlottesville, Virginia, where he's a visiting professor at the University of Virginia. He's also a professor at George Mason University's Antonin Scalia Law School and a chair of constitutional studies at the Cato Institute. He's written 4 books about the size of government, property and constitutional law, and migration, and most recently Oxford University Press's Free to Move, Foot Voting, Migration, and Political Freedom. He himself came over from the USSR as a Jewish refugee. In his legal career, he led a challenge of President Trump's sweeping tariffs. He's also testified before Congress, and his writings have been cited by the U.S. Supreme Court, the Supreme Court of Israel, and many lower courts in our country. He's about to file an amicus brief against the Trump administration's recent impositions against visa seekers, and he has spoken out in the past in favor of birthright citizenship. He himself came over from the Soviet Union as a Jewish refugee.
2: 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I'm Ian Masters, and I'd like to thank producers Graham Fitzgibbon and Asher Price. 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

0: Bartlett, stop the dial right there. 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
1: Democrats kill Johnson's fake stock trading ban. A judge fast-tracks Epstein records. Mondami funds public housing. Justice questions ICE. And measles kills a fifth Pennsylvania. Good morning. This is the Commonwealth Report. News for the public, not the powerful. You can follow us at commonwealthreport.news. Senate Democrats kill Mike Johnson's fake stock trading ban. Wednesday's vote was 53-47, and it needed 60. It's called the Stop Insider Trading Act, and Speaker Mike Johnson pushed it through the House in July. Here's the trick. It only stops lawmakers, spouses, and dependent kids from buying new stocks. They'd keep everything they already own. It leaves out the president and vice president. And Republicans bolted on pieces of Trump's SAVE Act, a photo ID mandate Democrats call voter suppression. Senator Dick Durbin called it meaningless messaging. Public Citizens Craig Holman called it a ruse. The Democrats' answer was simple. Put a real ban on the floor if you're serious. Americans overwhelmingly want lawmakers out of the market. What they got was a campaign ad with a poison pill inside. Did a federal judge just force Trump's DOJ to move on the Epstein files? Judge Colleen Collar Cotelli ruled Wednesday that the Justice Department must fast-track three Freedom of Information requests from the watchdog group Democracy Defenders Fund. One seeks records from the Epstein and Ghislaine Maxwell investigations that mention Trump or Mar-a-Lago. The others seek communications involving Pam Bondi, Todd Blanche, Emil Bove, Cash Patel, and Dan Bongino. The judge cited a poll showing 69% of Americans think the government is hiding details about Epstein's clients. She also cited reports that Bondi pressured about 1,000 FBI personnel to comb 100,000 records and flag every mention of Trump. Norm Eisen promised, quote, "We will hold their feet to the fire." This is not a total win. There's no deadline, and the DOJ can still withhold material. But a government that hides the truth about powerful men can't claim to serve the rest of us. Mamdani lands $607 million for public housing, then torches rich crybabies. New York Mayor Zoran Mamdani announced $600 million to modernize the Nostrand houses, a public housing complex in Sheepshead Bay, Brooklyn. Then reporters asked about something else. Wealthy plaintiffs are suing to kill his tax surcharge on second homes worth more than $5 million. Mamdani didn't flinch. He said those lawsuits are about protecting people who own a secondary home worth over $5 million, and he said it's standing in housing that suffered a legacy of disinvestment. He said the surcharge is legal and it is right. He said public housing residents have poured themselves into the city and others often haven't received that love back. It's part of his block-by-block push to deliver on an affordable housing promise of his 2025 campaign. This is what government looks like when it works for the many. Those who've gained the most pay their share. Is even Trump's friend Jim Justice turning on the ICE crackdown? West Virginia Republican Senator Jim Justice, a close Trump ally, told Politico the administration needs to step back and rethink its immigration sweeps. He said the first step to getting better is admitting you're doing something wrong. And he said, quote, "You're dragging people away that have lived on your street corner for 15 years. Justice sits on the Agriculture Committee. He spoke after the Kansas Livestock Association, the Oklahoma Cattlemen's Association, and the Texas Cattle Feeders Association said ICE operations are having a massive and chilling effect on legal, documented, skilled workers. In West Virginia, the ACLU found about three quarters of the nearly 600

help take it apart in real time. And now a senior Republican senator speaking anonymously to Raw Story says, quote, I'm pretty sure the White House asked him to do it. That senator thinks the White House probably supplied the material, too. That same morning, Axios had floated Schmidt as a 2028 vice presidential contender. If that senator's right, the White House is feeding Congress fiction to smear a prosecutor. That's not oversight. That's propaganda. Why are Pennsylvanians still dying from a disease we beat decades ago? Pennsylvania's health department confirmed its fifth measles-associated death of the year Wednesday, the third in Lancaster County. The person was not vaccinated. Neither were the other four. Two Lancaster County infants who died in August, an 18-year-old in Mifflin County, and a 40-year-old woman in Jefferson County. The state now counts 943 severe cases across 39 counties, the most of any state, and fewer than 1% involve vaccinated people. Before this year, Pennsylvania hadn't seen a measles death in 35 years. Meanwhile, Bob Kennedy's CDC has confirmed only two measles deaths nationwide. There's one bright spot. Pennsylvanians got more than 5,300 MMR shots in September, over twice the usual. We've had a vaccine for more than 60 years. When politicians sell doubt about science, children pay with their lives. And that's the way it is today, Thursday, October 1st, 2026. I'm Tom Hartman.

0: is the Tom Hartman Program.
1: Hey, welcome to the third hour of our program. Krista Pike last night survived two lethal injections. She's 50 years old. When she was 18, she and her boyfriend, who was 17, brutally murdered another young woman who was vying with Krista for the affections of this young man. Or at least that's my read of the case. And, you know, she was arrested. They were both arrested for it. He was 17, she was 18. Because he was 17, he was given life in jail. Because she was 18 and legally an adult, she was sentenced to death by, you know, by lethal execution. And now, what, 30 years later, 32 years later. And it didn't work. The pentobarbital that they were using, apparently they didn't give her enough, or they gave it in the muscle instead of the vein or something. I don't know. Governor Lee says this is deeply disturbing. But I think that, you know, there have been 47 executions, or there were 47 executions last year. And which is a little higher than the average of 30 a year, because a couple of Republican states, particularly Florida, were just running execution assembly lines, particularly for people of color. And but I think the larger issue here is that, number one, executing people for committing murder or for anything else, for that matter, does not reduce the crime rate. I mean, people don't not commit murders because they're afraid of being executed. There's been just literally hundreds of studies in dozens of countries for probably over a century proving that the death penalty has no benefit in terms of reducing crime and making people safer. The other argument that's made is, well, that gives the families closure. How does that work? I mean, you know, it gives them vengeance, but is vengeance closure? I mean, the few times in my life that I've seen people suffer, and I thought, you know, yeah, he deserves to suffer, I always felt bad afterwards. I was, you know, it leaves a bad taste in your mouth. So I then there's this, you know, larger question. I mean, and this is a question for all the Republicans out there, because all of these murders or all these deaths, these executions are being carried out by Republican states. These are death warrants being signed by Republican governors. And the Republicans claim that they're all about the sanctity of life. When I was young, the pro-life movement, literally from the early parts of the 20th century up until the 1980s, the pro-life movement was the anti-death

0: penalty movement. It was literally called the pro-life movement. And after Roe v. Wade in 1983, after Roe v. Wade, you know, was ruled ours, what was it, 73, 83, whatever the year. After Roe v. Wade, the anti-abortion groups, who used to be called the anti-abortion groups, hijacked this pro-life phrase and made it theirs. And the anti-death penalty movement just kind of, well, they never had the kind of money behind them. Because, I mean, who wants to advocate for somebody who committed a horrible crime? Very few people. But I think that, you know, not only does this not do any good for us as a society, I think it actually harms us. I think it coarsens us. You know, the state has mind-boggling power. The state can take your home. The state can take your freedom. They can imprison you. They can harass you. They can, I mean, the state has mind-boggling power, and that's one of the reasons why, you know, as Barack Obama correctly pointed out back in 2008, and Republicans went nuts when he said it, the Constitution is a bill of negative rights. It basically blocks the powers or the right of the federal government to do a bunch of things. All right? And that's the whole point of it. It's to hold power in check on behalf of we the people. Do we really want the state, the government, to have the power to execute people when there's no benefit to it other than the public spectacle? I get it that there are some people among us, and they seem to be largely centered in the Republican Party, who are ghouls, basically. They love the idea of killing other people. Donald Trump. He's so proud of himself that he's murdered over 200 people on little boats in the Caribbean, not knowing their names, not knowing what they were up to, but hey, he's ordered them dead. And the military complied in violation of international and American law. And by the way, I hope these military officers are held to account when the Senate starts investigating this, which they will. But just this whole, you know, and Trump just, you know, gleefully, well, maybe I should kill everybody in Iran with a nuclear weapon. You know, we're going to end their civilization. It's a death cult. But that's not America. That's not the majority of Americans. I realize that's the party that's in power right now because they've got a bunch of billionaires who keep buying elections and who own the media and much of the media, all of the social media, try to make, you know, make it good for them. But I don't think that's America. I grew up in a better America. I want to live in a better America. So, the other story I wanted to share with you in this third hour here, and then I'll pick up your calls, is about how the Republicans are going after Tallarico. When a political party just nakedly tells lies, they have forfeit their legitimacy to be a political party. When politicians nakedly tell lies, they have lost their credibility and should have no right to be a politician. Now, I'm not arguing against the First Amendment here. I realize lying is perfectly legal, even in politics. But my God, I mean, James Tallarico has never voted for and does not support the policy of taxpayer-funded sex changes on kids, right? I mean, he's just, from beginning to end, he has always said, this is, you know, if a family wants to do that and pay for it out of their own pocket, that's their business. But this is not something that the taxpayers should be funding. And yet, the Paxton campaign, or actually, it's not the Paxton campaign, it's the Texas PAC, which was created by Mitch McConnell and the Senate Republican leadership, Mitch McConnell and a bunch of billionaires in Texas, and MAGA Inc., which is Donald Trump's super PAC. They are running ads that falsely claim that Tallarico supports taxpayer-funded sex changes on kids. I mean, the ad, now these are digital-only ads. They're running on Meta. So apparently it's okay with Mark Zuckerberg that these lies are appearing on his, Facebook and Snapchat or whatever it is, you know, Instagram. In the ad, a woman named Miriam, who identifies herself only as a mom of five, she, in fact, is Miriam Evans, a Republican activist in the Dallas area. She's a board member of Protecting Texas Children, which is a right-wing advocacy group that promotes, quote, a biblical view of gender and sexuality as stated in Genesis. She regularly speaks about her efforts to similar groups, including Moms for Liberty and local Republican Party chapters. So here's this woman, Miriam Evans, and she goes on TV and she says, I'm a mom of five. She looks into the camera and she accuses Tallarico of supporting, quote, putting parents in jail if they do not support surgically transitioning their children. She said, if you care about your children, do not vote for James Tallarico. This is just a naked lie. And when the Lever, who outed this, popular.info, Judd Legum's group, when they reached out and said, where's your proof of this? They pulled the ads yesterday. But, I mean, this is just, it's obscene. We're just going to make up stuff and spend tens of millions of dollars on advertisements promoting these lies. And, you know, a lot of Texans are going to watch that. Tallarico wants me to go to jail if I don't support my tax dollars going to transitioning kids. I mean, it's like so over the top that you would think most people go, what? But no, Republicans have just like blurred all the lines. There's nothing that's not, you know, there's too outrageous. And now they're doing it with their lies. I'm just astonished. I hope that the Tallarico campaign is pointing out that these are lies. But they're trying to do it under the radar. They're only running these ads on social media. They're not running them on television. So they have a huge impact. Social media ads are very effective, very low cost, and very low profile.
1: This is the Tom Hartman Program.
0: So enough of my rants. What's on your mind? I'll pick up your calls on the other side of the break. Stay with us.

0: And welcome back, Linda in Arizona. Hey, Linda, what's on your mind today?
1: Hi, thanks for taking my call. I listened to the Jack Smith hearing. And I want to make a, well, after listening to all the comments about how, you know, Trump, you know, wanted the Republicans to speak to him like they did, Schmidt and Kennedy, who really affected me, I wanted to make a comment about this. When I heard Kennedy speaking to Jack Smith like he did, it just brought back, I swear, the trauma that I felt in 1991 when I happened to catch the first moment of the Anita Hill, Judge Thomas hearing. And then I went on to listen to every single moment of that, listen or watch every single moment of that hearing, because I was so blown away about what was happening. I had previously had always thought of myself as a Democrat, but I really thought, you know, the person was more important than the party. But when I watched that hearing, and every single one of those Republicans, except sometimes the one from Utah, what didn't, but every single one of them talked to her in the same tone of voice and treated her like Kennedy did when he was speaking to Jack Smith.
0: Yeah, like, how dare you, you little black lady, come here and talk to us powerful white men like this.
1: Like that. And I was just so blown away by it that... And well, because the Democrats never did. Every single time the Democrats talked to her, they were respectful. And this includes Biden.
0: Yeah.
1: Every single time, every one of them, they were like people. Mm-hmm. And I was so shocked by it that I was afraid to talk to my men friends afterwards, afraid they might think Thomas should have won or, you know, whatever. But fortunately, none of my friends did. But then I was so, it made me political. In at the very next election, I went through without even reading it. I voted for every Democrat and every woman. And, I say that was wrong. But I did. I was just, like, shocked. And so it's made me who I am, Democratic.
0: That's great.
1: And I just wanted to say how much that was. That was before Trump.
0: Yeah, and let me add, this is like Trump rewards this. I mean, he loves it when Kash Patel goes before a Senate committee and attacks the senators and says, you know, Todd Blanche any of these people who work for Trump, they go on, well, Senator, what about that bad guy you knew back 20 years ago? Or what about that money you took from, you know, they're all the level of disrespect that these Republicans show to other human beings is truly mind-boggling. I mean, I've never seen anything like this, and I've been around a long time.
1: It is. It's horrible. And my word for it is sleazy.
0: Yeah.
1: You know?
0: That's the perfect word. But it is sleazy. Yeah. Well said, Linda. Linda, I got to run, but thank you for the call. And thanks for the story. It's always nice to hear people's stories. I appreciate it. It's 20 minutes past the hour. I'll be back with more of your calls on the other side of the break. Stick around. We'll be right back.

0: tired of spin and billionaire-backed news? 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Democracy belongs to you. Welcome back. 21 minutes past the hour. So what's on your mind today? Steve in Chicago. Hey, Steve, what's up? Steve in Chicago? You just, it sounded like you might have just accidentally muted yourself. Okay, I'm not getting this. I'm going to put Steve on hold. He's on line two here, Jeremy. Mary Lou in Bend, Oregon. Hey, Mary Lou, what's on your mind today?
1: Hey, so I've been looking into when the ballots are going to be mailed out, and I just checked on Southern California today, and they're coming on the 5th of October. They'll be mailed out. So I'm just doing a heads up. Okay. But I also want to thank you for saving democracy. I'm petrified of what's coming in the next month. Mm-hmm. We all need to be out there working on this, finding out when our ballots are being mailed, where our voting sites are.
0: Do you know when the Oregon ballots are going out?
1: I just checked on California today. Mm. I'll be checking on Oregon. I'm sort of going state by state.
0: I see.
1: So I was a little shocked that they're waiting so, you know, it's such a short period before the November date.
0: But yeah, particularly given our mail these days.
1: Exactly. So I don't like that it's so late for the ballots to be mailed out in California. So or in some of the counties that I've looked into, but people need to check that out. I also was furious listening to David talk about the genocide, I believe, that is going on in Gaza. And if it were to happen to him in Florida, he would consider it genocide. If his countrymen were being murdered and had no control over what was happening to the water supply, the food supply, the medical people coming in, and the news media.
0: Yeah.
1: If it were happening to David, he would believe that it was a genocide, and if it was his culture.
0: I agree.
1: People need to put themselves in each other's shoes, Tom.
0: Yeah. Well said, Mary Lou. And Sean, what was that date? October 17th?
1: October 14th. 5th.
0: I know. Sean just looked up Oregon. It's October 14th.
1: Oh, okay.
0: So
1: yeah, that's pretty late.
0: It is. We need to move it up given the unreliability of the Trump post office. Thank you, Mary Lou. Steve in Chicago. Hey, Steve, what's up?
2: Hi, Tom. Yes, I wanted to weigh in on earlier today. Some of your calls were talking about FDR, which I believe we should have a New Deal 2.0. They should just say it the way it is. But
0: yeah,
2: that's me.
0: Yeah, I like that.
2: You know what? I've returned. I'm 73. I'm right there up with you, and I've just returned to school to finish my degree.
0: Good idea.
2: And I want to teach. I want to teach in Illinois. You can, if you just have an undergraduate, you can be a substitute teacher in Illinois in the Chicago area.
0: Cool.
2: And I want to teach history. And it's interesting, studying FDR's career, it's interesting his compassion for the poor. It turns out that when he went to college, because obviously he was a child of privilege in a very insulated
0: world. Very wealthy family.
2: And then, and when he went out to school, maybe the first time he really got out in the world, I guess he went to Yale, I think it was, and then New Haven or whatever town Yale's in. The first time he was there and he wandered into the town, he was aghast at what he saw, the poverty and the working class people. And he just, it shook him.
0: Yeah.
2: And according to the biographer, it shook him to his core.
0: Yeah.
2: And I think maybe that formed him. And that he was still a very young man, obviously, and that from their point, he was a champion of the working people, I would say.
0: Him, and don't discount Eleanor's role in this either.
2: Yes, I mean, very formidable woman, amazing woman.
0: And not just that, I mean, she was an outspoken advocate for the poor. And, very much so. Between her and Frances Perkins, that's why we got the New Deal. I mean, it wasn't entirely Franklin.
2: That's right. And she helped integrate the military, and she's responsible for the Tuskegee Airmen, the fighter pilots who really distinguished themselves in Europe.
0: That's right. Yeah. You're absolutely right.
2: Thanks, Tom.
0: Thank you, Steve. All excellent points. And I think that this is why I keep saying that we need politicians of the FDR caliber, people who will literally say to Republicans, they hate me and I welcome, or about Republicans, they hate me and I welcome their hatred. Or who would say, these economic royalists, we have to overthrow this kind of power. I mean, that's literally a verbatim quote from Franklin Roosevelt in August of 1936 in Philadelphia. So, there you go. 27 minutes past the hour. On the other side of the break, I'll continue picking up your calls. It's the Tom Hartman Program, a place where despair is not an option. We'll be right back.
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0: Talk media for the sane among us. We're still here, still sane. We'll be right back.

Democrats kill Johnson's fake stock trading ban. A judge fast-tracks Epstein records. Mondami funds public housing. Justice questions ICE. And measles kills a fifth Pennsylvania. Good morning. This is the Commonwealth Report. News for the public, not the powerful. You can follow us at commonwealthreport.news. Senate Democrats killed Mike Johnson's fake stock trading ban as they spoke with 53-47, and it needed 60. It's called the Stop Insider Trading Act, and Speaker Mike Johnson pushed it through the House in July. Here's the trick. It only stops lawmakers, spouses, and dependent kids from buying new stocks. They'd keep everything they already own. It leaves out the president and vice president. And Republicans bolted on pieces of Trump's SAVE Act, a photo ID mandate Democrats call voter suppression. Senator Dick Durbin called it meaningless messaging. Public Citizens Craig Holman called it a ruse. The Democrats' answer was simple. Put a real ban on the floor if you're serious. Americans overwhelmingly want lawmakers out of the market. What they got was a campaign ad with a poison pill inside. Did a federal judge just force Trump's DOJ to move on the Epstein files? Judge Colleen Collar-Cotelli ruled Wednesday that the Justice Department must fast-track three Freedom of Information requests from the watchdog group Democracy Defenders Fund. One seeks records from the Epstein and Ghislaine Maxwell investigations that mention Trump or Mar-a-Lago. The others seek communications involving Pam Bondi, Todd Blanch, Emil Bove, Kash Patel, and Dan Bongino. The judge cited a poll showing 69% of Americans think the government is hiding details about Epstein's clients. She also cited reports that Bondi pressured about 1,000 FBI personnel to comb 100,000 records and flag every mention of Trump. Norm Eisen promised, quote, "We will hold their feet to the fire." This is not a total win. There's no deadline, and the DOJ can still withhold material. But a government that hides the truth about powerful men can't claim to serve the rest of us. Mamdani lands $607 million for public housing, then torches rich crybabies. New York Mayor Zoran Mamdani announced $600 million to modernize the Nostrand houses, a public housing complex in Sheepshead Bay, Brooklyn. Then reporters asked about something else. Wealthy plaintiffs are suing to kill his tax surcharge on second homes worth more than $5 million. Mamdani didn't flinch. He said those lawsuits are about protecting people who own a secondary home worth over $5 million, and he said it's standing in housing that suffered a legacy of disinvestment. He said the surcharge is legal and it is right. He said public housing residents have poured themselves into the city and others often haven't received that love back. It's part of his block-by-block push to deliver on an affordable housing promise of his 2025 campaign. This is what government looks like when it works for the many. Those who've gained the most pay their share. Is even Trump's friend Jim Justice turning on the ICE crackdown? West Virginia Republican Senator Jim Justice, a close Trump ally, told Politico the administration needs to step back and rethink its immigration sweeps. He said the first step to getting better is admitting you're doing something wrong. And he said, quote, "You're dragging people away that have lived on your street corner for 15 years. Justice sits on the Agriculture Committee. He spoke after the Kansas Livestock Association, the Oklahoma Cattlemen's Association, and the Texas Cattle Feeders Association said ICE operations are having a massive and chilling effect on legal, documented, skilled workers. In West Virginia, the ACLU found about three quarters of the nearly 600 people arrested in January's Operation Country Roads had no criminal record whatsoever. When cattlemen and Trump's own allies say, stop, this isn't law enforcement anymore. It's sabotage of rural America. Did the White House hand Eric Schmidt the lie that blew up in his face? Tuesday, Missouri Republican Senator Eric Schmidt thought he had Jack Smith cornered at a Judiciary Committee hearing. He claimed the former special counsel secretly went to Atlanta in 2024 to collude with Fani Willis, using an Atlantic Hawks game as cover. One problem? Smith was actually at an Iowa game in Maryland. Senator Amy Klobuchar helped take it apart in real time, and now a senior Republican senator speaking anonymously to Raw Story says, quote, "I'm pretty sure the White House asked him to do it." That senator thinks the White House probably supplied the material, too. That same morning, Axios had floated Schmidt as a 2028 vice presidential contender. If that senator's right, the White House is feeding Congress fiction to smear a prosecutor. That's not oversight. That's propaganda.
Why are Pennsylvanians still dying from a disease we beat decades ago? Pennsylvania's health department confirmed its fifth measles-associated death of the year Wednesday, the third in Lancaster County. The person was not vaccinated. Neither were the other four. Two Lancaster County infants who died in August, an 18-year-old in Mifflin County, and a 40-year-old woman in Jefferson County. The state now counts 943 severe cases across 39 counties, the most of any state, and fewer than 1% involve vaccinated people. Before this year, Pennsylvania hadn't seen a measles death in 35 years. Meanwhile, Bob Kennedy's CDC has confirmed only two measles deaths nationwide. There's one bright spot. Pennsylvanians got more than 5,300 MMR shots in September, over twice the usual. We've had a vaccine for more than 60 years. When politicians sell doubt about science, children pay with their lives. And that's the way it is today, Thursday, October 1st, 2026. I'm Tom Hartman.

0: You were promised something. Work hard, play by the rules, and you'd own a home, raise a family, and retire with dignity. That was the deal. It was called the American Dream. So what happened? Well, it didn't die. It was killed. And we know who did it, when they did it, and how they got away with it. Who killed the American Dream? The greatest political crime ever told. A new book by me, Tom Hartman. That's Who Killed the American Dream? The greatest political crime ever told. So former BBC reporter Greg Palast actually did the math. He got data from government sources, entirely government sources, federal and state, and found that voter suppression, people being ripped off the voting rolls or having their votes challenged in a way that prevents them from being counted, even though 100% of them were legal voters, prevented at least 3.5 million and arguably 4.2 million people from voting in the 2024 election. And looking at the math and looking at the states and looking at whose vote got suppressed, which was wildly, mostly black people, Palast concluded just explicitly that if not for the mass purge of voters of color, if not for the mass disqualification of provisional ballots, Harris would have won. The piece is Trump Lost, Vote Suppression Won, over at HartmanReport.com. Check it out. Welcome back. 35 minutes past the hour. So what's on your mind today, John, in Pendleton, Oregon? Hey, John, what's up?
1: I'm kind of quoting Pete Hegseth that he was going to do another 20% purge of the military.
0: Yeah, he said that yesterday.
1: He's already purged about, what, 40%?
0: 10%, I believe, of the senior officers, yeah.
1: Did he ever go to any kind of military college?
0: I don't know. He was an officer in the National Guard, and I think you've got to have a college education to be an officer, but I have no idea what his degree is in.
1: Well, I'm kind of like a military history, you know, buff, sort of. You know, I used to watch a lot of military documentaries. Mm-hmm. It seems as though Pete, the magic dragon, is going the same course as Joe Stalin did in the 20s and 30s.
0: Right, purge the
1: senior
0: ranks.
1: We're talking about a person, well, he purged most of his, you know, top people.
0: That's right.
1: In the military, because he thought they were all going to get him. He was,
0: he thought they might be loyal to previous administrations or simply to the Russian Constitution.
1: Joe Stalin, he was the only administration.
0: Yeah, exactly.
1: Well, because of that, when because of Hitler's little exploits in Eastern Europe and also Western Europe, Stalin, decided to attack Finland. Well, in the first 6 months of that war, Finland got handed their ass to, to the Russians. The Russians, persevered. But so I'm just saying that you have people like Adolf and Joe who think, their ego's bigger than their, what. It seems as though that, the same direction that Pete the Magic Dragon's doing is, like what Joe Stalin was doing back in the 30s and the 20s.
0: And Trump is running our government in a way that Joe Stalin would be proud of, purge your enemies, lie to the people, trash the press. In fact, enemy of the people, press is the enemy of the people is a phrase that was popularized by Joseph Stalin.
1: Well, it gets me to the point that is everybody in the Trump administration, stupid?
0: No,
1: or
0: they're fascists.
1: They're not aware of history?
0: Yeah, they're very aware of history. They just think that the wrong side lost in World War II.
1: Oh, God. Oh, wow, that's a good one.
0: I am dead serious. I have heard these people say this. There's a novel out about, about how wonderful the world would be if Hitler had won in World War II.
1: Well, they do have an Adolf Hitler Street in Long Island.
0: I don't know about that, there's these two books, Camp of the Saints, and which was written by a French guy, and The Turner Diaries, which was written by an American guy. And while those two books specifically say, Hitler should have won, what they call for is complete purging of all people of color and all non-Christians from the United States, or in the case of Camp of the Saints, from Europe. And they're both stories about these apocalyptic end times. times where in the end of the story, the brave white guys who have slaughtered all the mud people, all the people of color, and all the Jews, and in some cases the Catholics. So those people are left standing with their with their weapons, and everybody else is dead. I mean, these are like Tim McVeigh used to pass out copies of Turner Diaries. That's what he did. He would go to these events and pass out copies of the Turner. These guys have their own epistemology, John. They're not ignorant of history. They think that the history just turned out wrong.
1: Oh my gosh! Oh wow! It sounds like that one Netflix thing about the man in the tall castle
0: That. Which was based on the science fiction
1: like
0: novel by what's his name?
1: Well, all I can say, I'm scared to death because this is like this election that's coming on, and it's like a Las Vegas thing. You're putting everything on six green.
0: Exactly. But we have no choice.
1: I don't really have anybody in this area to talk to because it's totally Trump. Mm. So I just keep my mouth shut when I'm walking the dog in the park.
0: I get it, John. Rural
1: well,
0: Oregon's
1: thanks for your time.
0: I
1: was just kind of wondering, like a peon like me, how could it know this right in front of your face what's going on and what's going to be the ending?
0: Just Google Republican staffers, Hitler, Nazi. Just plug those four words into a search engine. There have been multiple Republican legislators. There was one in our state, in Oregon, who was busted a couple of years ago, but there's been several high-profile ones, federal Republicans, whose staff members are engaging in group chats and things like that where they're talking about how wonderful Hitler was and, the only mistake he made was invading Russia too early and, he should have finished the job and all this kind of stuff. No, this is deep in... This is why Karl Rove 2 days ago said, my party, the Republican Party, has been infiltrated by Nazis. And I don't mean that as a metaphor. I'm talking real Nazis. They are here, John. They are here. And they have a large voice in the Republican Party. John, I got to move along, but thank you.
1: I don't
0: want to
1: watch the returns.
0: Yeah, there you go. Yeah, I'm ready for a new government. Thank you, John. Ken in Louisa, Virginia. Hey, Ken, what's on your mind today?
2: Hey, Tom, thanks for what you're doing. And that last comment brings to mind something I heard a long time ago, that the revolution will not be televised.
0: Yeah, right.
2: A while back in Virginia, we got a new governor, Spanberger. I don't indulge in much in social media and all that, but I left a comment on one of her .org vote for me type sites outlining a lot of the anti-American stuff that was related to Trump and his cronies. And I reasoned in the message that she's ex-CIA. I'm sure she has the ability to see this, and something really ought to be done. And, I haven't seen anything of you.
0: Done in terms of the federal government investigating Trump's ties to Russia?
2: Someone ought to.
0: I agree. That was Jack Smith's job.
2: About a committee on un-American activities.
0: Yeah.
2: He's running... Yeah. Running us into the ground.
0: I think after the election,
2: that gentleman from Florida was talking about he doesn't believe that Gaza is a problem. Pretty much.
0: Yeah, he didn't believe Gaza was a genocide.
2: When that first happened, real news organizations were digging into. Well, how did this happen? How did they not know it was coming? Why did they pull all this protection back?
0: Right. It turns out that they did know that it was coming.
2: Followed by a bunch of commercials saying, the attack was so bad they're raping babies,
0: Yeah. Well, they were.
2: It's nuts.
0: Yeah, it was an atrocity.
2: I hope someone...
0: But you don't respond to an atrocity with an atrocity. You respond to an atrocity with justice. And
2: I hope somebody checks on BB Starlink if he left it behind.
0: Yeah, there you go.
2: You remember them pagers, right?
0: Oh, yeah. Yeah. Yeah, that was, Yeah, that was a very targeted, let's take out the leadership of Hamas, and it was pretty slick, but that's a completely different thing from blowing up entire homes just because, just because you can, I guess.
2: Yeah,
0: Ken, I got to move along, but thank you. Joe in Seattle. Hey, Joe, what's up?
3: Hello. Thank you so much for all you're doing.
0: Thank you, Joe.
3: I'd like to call attention to something that's been, I think, a little bit under the radar in the U.S., which is the Israeli elections, which are coming up on October 27th.
0: Yep.
3: And it's a huge election, as you know. It's, you know, it's probably, a lot of people think it's the largest, it's the most important election in the country's history. You know, Eisenkot is not a great candidate, but he's probably the person who has the most chance to beat Netanyahu. But there is a chance to defeat Netanyahu. And I wanted to point out a way that people can, if they want to, totally legally donate to a get out the vote effort that's going on in Israel, Palestine. Standing Together is a nonprofit made up of Palestinians and Israeli Jews in equal measure. And they are doing a totally legal get out the vote effort to encourage Palestinians and other disaffected people to get out and vote on October 27th. Now, they cannot advocate.
0: What is this organization again?
3: It's called Standing Together. I think they're probably the most important peace organization.
4: What's their website? I was just looking at the jstreet.org website because they're,
3: uh-huh. You know, they work with basically it's yeah. standing/together.org.
0: You mean dash?
3: And they are made up. Yes, standing-together.org. Uh huh.
0: Okay. All right. I'm
3: and they're made up in equal measure.
0: Uh-huh. It's in Arabic.
3: By Palestine. It's in Arabic and Hebrew and English as well. And so they can't advocate for a party or candidate, but they are doing a great job to, you know, encourage Palestinians and others who have been disaffected to vote. And it's going to be a very close election. As a person living in the U.S., you can donate legally. Now, I would understand if people would not want to do that because, you know, a lot of my friends say, you know, I like what you're doing, Joe, but this is, you know, I don't want to donate to another country. I totally get that. On the other hand, you know, Netanyahu is getting lots of money. He's corrupt. He's getting money from all over the world. And this is totally legal. They're following the rules 100%. So I encourage people to check it out. And they've got a lot of good Palestinian connections. I think they can help. They can help make a difference. I also encourage you to have Standing Together on your program. They're the most important peace group in Palestine, Israel. So,
0: well, send me the contact information or have them do so. We've had, you know, Jeremy Ben-Ami from J Street on this program many, many times. So
3: they're great. I did send it out. I'll send it out again. And they're really wonderful. I'll send
0: thank
3: it.
0: You, Joe.
3: Thank you so much,
0: good
3: Tom.
0: Talking.
3: Really appreciate it.
0: Thanks.
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0: 46 minutes past the hour. Picking up your calls. We'll be right back.

0: back. Mark in Oakland. Hey, Mark, what's on your mind today?
1: Hey, Tom, thanks for taking the call. Hey, Tom, I wanted to ask if you've ever been up to Alaska.
0: Yeah, several times, many times.
1: You've been to Anchorage?
0: I've been to Anchorage multiple times, yeah.
1: Excellent.
0: I used to be on a radio station in Anchorage. In fact, we did our show from Anchorage.
1: What year, Tom?
0: That would have been around 2007, 8, 9, something like that.
1: Well, I grew up there from 1959 until I left the state in 1978 to move to California. Uh-huh. But one of my first memories when I was 4 years old was Dwight Eisenhower came up there to do a motorcade up Fourth Avenue.
0: Oh, really?
1: To commemorate the statehood, like Alaska became a state. And so he came up right there in 60. And I remember he was in a black convertible, and the top was down. And, it was kind of an interesting time. There's only, it was a very small rural environment. But the reason, one of the things that I wanted to ask is that when Neil Armstrong landed on the moon, July 20th, I was at this place called Camp Gorsuch. I was a Boy Scout. We were all huddled around a table, listening on a transistor radio with our scoutmaster. And what I wanted to say, Tom, is that I would bet money that you remember exactly where you were vividly when that moment hit, when Neil Armstrong stepped on the moon. Would I be accurate in that assessment?
0: No, I remember watching it on television. I don't remember where I was or what I was doing.
1: Oh really? They call stuff like that a flashbulb memory.
0: Some people are really good at that kind of memory. And I do have, clear moments in my past that I vividly remember, but they're few and far between. I don't know why. My brain is wired weirdly or something.
1: Do you remember where you were when JFK was assassinated?
0: No.
1: Oh, really? Okay.
0: Yeah, and I was 12. I do remember a teacher crying, about it.
1: Yeah.
0: But it's just like this. That's about it. So.
1: Well, the point that I was going to try to make with that, Tom, but you just kind of blew it out of the water.
0: Sorry.
1: Our generation, we boomers, specifically us guys that grew up, born in the 50s, we had these series of these flashbulb memories that bind us as a
0: Well, whether we have the memory of the actual, where I was at the time, I have the memory of the event and its impact on me. Absolutely.
1: Mm-hmm. Well, what I was telling Josiah, what I wanted to talk to you about today, Tom, was that there was an event that happened when you were pushing 7 years old. It was a world event, and it actually caused American evangelical Christians to lose their faith in God for about 15 minutes, or turn their back on them, I should say. Do you remember what happened in 1957 that shook America? The Sputnik. I'm sorry.
0: Oh,
1: Tom, I'm
0: Sputnik,
1: not
0: yeah.
1: It was the
0: Sputnik. Oh, I remember Sputnik. I remember standing in the backyard with my dad looking at Sputnik, and I remember when Eisenhower started throwing money at the public schools, and suddenly I was in an advanced class, and suddenly school got to be fun.
1: There you go. They introduced science to public schools at that time because you know what? They feared communism more than they did God.
0: That's right.
1: They feared communism more than they did God. Here's my final point. AI could be another thing, Tom, just like that Sputnik that can cause these people to pull their heads out of the sand, wake up, and smell the coffee.
0: It's a possibility. It's a possibility. Sputnik was definitely the beginning of an era. Mark, thank you for the call. 10 minutes before the hour. Picking up your calls here. I'll be back with more of your calls in just a minute. Stick around.

0: Hey, thanks so much for sharing our program and for reaching out to our stations and sponsors and letting them know that you're listening. It really means a lot to us. Welcome back. 9 minutes before the hour, picking up your calls here. Charlie in Willits, California. Hey, Charlie, what's on your mind today?
1: Hey, Tom. Thank you for your service, brother. I love the show.
0: Thank you.
1: Hey, I want to talk about the death penalty. Mm-hmm. I'm a couple years younger than you, but all my life I have been arguing with people about the death penalty. I'm against it. And you can argue with people till you're blue in the face. But there's one argument that I've used for a long time that always ends the argument, and they have nothing more to say, and that is, how many innocent people is it okay to execute?
0: Right. Yeah, because we know that there have been hundreds in American history. We know that.
1: Well, by estimates of incarcerated people, the most conservative estimate is 1%. The most lavish estimate is 15% of people incarcerated are innocent.
0: Overall, yes.
1: So, it's like if you bought a car that would totally avoid accidents, but 1% of the time it would blow up and kill the occupants. Who would buy it?
0: Yeah, exactly. Or if 1% of airplanes fell out of the sky every day, who would fly? You know?
1: Exactly.
0: It's just incredible. And whatever happened, there was a lawyer named Barry somebody or other. We had him on this program back 20 years ago. He ran a thing called the Innocence Project, and they were taking on death penalty cases.
1: I don't know the name.
0: Barry Scheck. Barry Scheck. I haven't heard from that guy in a decade. I hope he's still around. I wonder.
1: Well, people lie, people cheat, people steal, people frame each other, people forget important facts. Mm-hmm. And that's what's wrong with the judicial system. But you can't change that. We are imperfect.
0: Yeah.
1: So there's no absolute 100% way to know that somebody is guilty.
0: Yeah.
1: So anyway, that's my argument. So all you have to do is ask them, how many innocent people is it okay to kill?
0: Yeah, that's a great
1: and
0: one.
1: They just
0: thank you, Charlie.
1: Stop in their tracks.
0: Thanks for adding
1: all
0: to
1: right,
0: my
1: Tom.
0: Rant. That was the perfect, the cherry on top, as they say. Thank you, Raymond in Tacoma, Washington. Hey, Raymond, what's on your mind today?
2: Hey, Tom. Real quick, my father was murdered before Katrina and brutally. Mm. And I was at first for the death penalty, but then I decided, you know what? Let the guy rot in prison.
0: Yeah.
2: Well, he only got 8 years, and he served six of that. But you know what? I'm at peace. Had I gone for his blood, it would have not made of a difference, a bit of difference.
0: Yeah.
2: Well,
0: one of the stories that survivors like you tell when their person's killer is killed is that they then start feeling like they have some guilt for another death on their hands.
2: Yeah.
0: I certainly would, you know, if a member of my family, well, this is one of those situations where it's really impossible to predict how you'd respond. You know, I would like to believe that if a member of my family died, I would say, don't kill that person. But God only knows, you know.
2: I don't know. But one last thing. Mm-hmm. People that call up and complain about the Democratic Party, mm-hmm. I quote John Kennedy to them. I said, ask not what your party has done for you, but ask what you have done for your party.
0: There you go. Perfect rebuttal. Raymond, thank you. That was brilliant. Appreciate it. Kat in Angel, Florida. Hey, Kat, what's on your mind today?
3: Are you talking to me?
0: Thank you for taking
3: my call.
0: Mm-hmm.
3: Hey, I was listening to the woman who talked about the Clarence Thomas hearings.
0: Yeah.
3: And I watched them avidly as well.
0: Mm-hmm.
3: In fact, I got divorced because of it. And the thing is, Biden was not nice to Anita Hill.
0: Mm-hmm.
3: I remember it too well. He and I forget the other senator, he was from the West somewhere. They were brutal.
0: Yeah.
3: And I sat and I watched and I felt so bad for her and so sorry to
0: see
3: a Democrat.
0: You know, Biden has said that was one of the great regrets of his life. I mean, he's really walked that back several times now. But you're right. He was the chairman of the Senate Judiciary Committee. He was overseeing the hearings. I think he talked to her in a way that was respectful, but the way that he allowed the attacks on her and the way that he failed to defend her was distressing. Mm-hmm. It was very distressing.
3: And we are living with the results.
0: Yeah. Yeah, we are, and we have been now for all these years, ever since 1991.
3: Unfortunately.
0: Yeah. Mm-hmm.
3: Well, I enjoy your program. I'm very old, but I still believe everything you say, and I'm with you, Tom.
0: Thank you, Kat. Yeah, keep the faith and stick around. We got to fight this thing. Thank you. Good to hear from you. And thank you for being with us today. We'll be back tomorrow, same time, same place. In the meantime, don't forget, democracy is not a spectator sport. It requires all of us, and that includes you. So get out there, get active, tag, you're it. Have a great afternoon. Be good to yourself and the folks around you. Stay safe. Eat your veggies. Get your exercise. Have you walked your mile today or two? You know, it keeps you going. And we got a lot of work to do this fall, so let's get to it. I'll see you tomorrow.

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0: this is a new song, and we don't really feel like actually going through the trouble of putting out ourselves.
1: This song is called The Eagle Has Landed.
0: Yes, and it's for all of you bootleggers to go ahead and go.

recorded for our Southern Accents album. It's got a little story goes along with it. This is about a young boy who used to wear a dog collar. He might still be wearing that dog collar. I haven't seen him in a while. But I used to see him all the time. And his name... What's his name? That's right. His name was Spike.

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One day we saw him headed right for this bar in town. I'd never been in that bar. It was called the Cypress Lounge. They always told us never to go in the Cypress Lounge. Mike was there. There's Mike Campbell over here playing a guitar. We were sitting there doing nothing, and we saw Spike walking right for the Cypress Lounge. I said, Mike, this is gonna be good. So I followed him in. I walked in out of the sunlight. It was real dark in that bar. I couldn't see nothing. I could see the glow of a jukebox in the back, and I could hear this voice say, look, we got another one, just like the other ones.

0: about life.
1: Well, it got real quiet in that bar. And I remember seeing Spike slide down easy off of that bar stool. Walked straight to the door and threw it open. Sun came in like a searchlight.

okay, then there's a story that a lot of us been through at one time or another, one kind of way or another. About a cat running around town, and this old lady think she don't want him around, and a whole lot of people from across the tracks are putting him down. But nobody don't want to face up to that the cat has something, but clearly everybody's against him because the cat might be a little bit different. So he goes on the road and be a voodoo child. Come back and be a magic boy.

Right now we're tuning on and waiting down the train station, waiting for a train to come in so we can do this thing. Well, I hear my train coming, hear my train.

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4: Hello, thank you.
3: 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Kindred spirits, all of you.
1: Kindred spirits. Why don't we start by just talking, first of all, about what the Wetland Project is. Maybe, Mark, you could give us a brief synopsis.
4: The Wetland Project, it's based on the soundscape of a fairly tiny wetland, actually, the Taktaksan Wetland here on Saturna Island in British Columbia. Saturna is right on the border of the U.S., right across from the San Juan Islands. And the wetland is just beside my house. So it's something that I live with every day. And in a way, the Wetland Project was a way to, for me, to get closer to what was actually happening in the wetland and to understand better the creatures that were living there. There's also airplane sounds in our, you know, that we hear. It's based on a 24-hour recording that we made of this wetland. And we've shared, Brady and I share it in many different ways. One of the major ways being an annual 24-hour slow radio broadcast. We also have done new media installations, 5-channel installations, which have been shown in various places around the world. And even we've even written music with my collaborator, Stephen Morris, musicologist Stephen Morris. We've transcribed as accurately as possible some of the sounds of the wetland. So it's quite an extensive exploration of this soundscape.
1: Mark, I wanted to talk a little more about that kind of origin story. You know, you're living by this wetland, and what prompted you to make that first recording, and what were your first recordings like?
4: It was part of an as in my artistic practice, I'm very interested in connecting with where I am in many different ways. I've done some projects based on the tidal dynamics in the bay beside the house, and wind projects, on musical projects on wind storms and various things. So the wetland, it was just something, you know, I had my window open and cracked open at night, and I would fall to sleep hearing the frog chorus, and during the day, all the different birds, and not really knowing the names of the various birds. And I just had this real desire to connect with this place where I live. And I think that has a little bit of a history in the fact that as a newcomer to Saturna, I mean, I've been living here since 1997, but as what we call a settler, basically, also I just really felt a strong desire to find a way to connect to this place where I felt somewhat of a foreigner in a way.
1: So then things kind of went to this whole new level when Brady got involved. So Brady, you came to the project in 2016 and then came to the area and worked to make recordings on the site. And I've read a little bit about the process, but I'd love to hear you describe what all you guys were recording, what the setup was like.
3: Yeah, we worked with a professional sound recordist named Eric Lamontagne, who works in the film industry. I've had a long history with sound art, and since 2003, working in Vancouver with the sort of legacy of the World Soundscape Project at SFU. And for this project, we did actually 10 channels of audio recording at some like 192 kilohertz, and it was pretty insane. So we used Eric's recording equipment because he had it all, and we made this like mobile rig, and we had two stations. The one was on like a ladder out into the marsh, and the other one was this five-pronged array on a log. And that's the one we hear. And the log sticks out into the marsh. And because it's a recording that takes so long, we were able to withdraw and go back to Mark's house and have a glass of wine. And that really allowed the marsh to recover from our presence and start to turn on the fancy effects that they do there. And I don't know if you've encountered this this kind of idea that when you walk through the bush or and you go out into nature, everything kind of quietens down around you, and you have to

0: and Anthropocene presence. So we have passing helicopters and cars and dog walkers and airplanes. So it's by no means pristine and no means romanticized. It is a microcosm of that moment and of that place, but it speaks to a much broader situation that we all find ourselves in.
1: So this is a 24-hour... Well, how many hours, Brady, how many hours were...
0: We have 36 hours on tape, but we have a 24-hour loop, and we play it in sync with the time it was recorded. So when you're listening to it, you're hearing the clock face time that it was recorded. So if it's 7:03 a.m., you're hearing 7:03 a.m. So we present that on multiple radio stations on Earth Day, but it's also on our website available anytime you need it. That's wetlandproject.com. And if you just want to see just want to listen in, if you're perhaps on mobile, you could go to wetlandproject.com/stream, like the brook.
2: Yes, and that synchronizes automatically with local time wherever you are in the world. So even if you're in London, England, and you're listening at 6 a.m., you'll hear the recording from 6 a.m.
1: That's amazing. I love that.
0: We're both there and here for you.
1: So Mark, can you, or, you know, Mark or Brady, can you talk about the process of transforming these 36 hours of recording into this 24-hour broadcast or stream that we hear on the web of Wetland Project? What was that process like doing the editing and getting it all together into a 24-hour package?
0: So we started with 5 channels, and we do have a version that's shown in galleries where all 5 channels are used. But we then did a stereo mixdown, and we had to really just choose that loop point. So which 24 hours? And because there's sort of, I would say, 3 main ensembles or 3 main episodes of phases is a good word. There's the dawn chorus, as you would expect. There's sort of this languid afternoon, and then there's this intense frog chorus. And so we decided that we would let the frog chorus finish, and that's where the loop is. You'll never find it, but it's somewhere in the early morning.
2: Yeah, some stations had played it for more than 24 hours. We have, I think the record was 36 hours on a radio station in Toronto. So they just go around the loop and it's seamless. Yeah. Mm-hmm.
1: That's amazing. Yeah.
0: There's no edits besides that. We did a little bit of volume. Like we take the frog chorus can be really intense, and we were saying earlier, are you a dawn chorus person or you're a frog chorus person? And Mark describes this beautiful moment. Why didn't you describe that, Mark? You talk about your experience with the frogs. You know what thing I'm talking about?
2: The moment, like the dusk moment when...
0: No, you described how sometimes you went down there and you were...
2: Yes, when I was doing some very early recordings, I just did before we made our main recording with Eric, I would go over to the wetland with a small recorder and just record 5 minutes at all different times of the day and sometimes in the middle of the night. And I mean, the frog chorus from the house here, it's quite lovely and it's not too intense, but I'd get to the edge of the marsh and I'd be standing in the dark in the woods with my little recorder, and it was so loud. It just made all the hair on the back of my neck stand up. At one point, I just got freaked out. I just had this feeling I was going to get dragged into the marsh by all these frogs, so I ran back to the house.
1: Oh my God.
3: Is there a particular season that you chose to record in? Does spring in this particular wetland sound different than...
2: Oh, yes. Yeah. It's definitely... Well, we wanted to connect the idea for the radio broadcast to some kind of event, and Earth Day seemed like a natural one because it is right in the middle of springtime when all the birds are migrating and the frogs... the frogs sing for a period from about mid-March until June. So it's right in the middle of...

0: of that very intense period of lots of activity. Saturn is kind of, it's for Canada, it's a very mild climate. It's
1: That's the island that you are currently speaking to us from, Saturn.
0: Yes, exactly. And so we have a lot of listeners in the prairie provinces of Canada, where in April it's still like really cold. Right. It's still very wintry. And so the broadcast for them has another role as sort of a harbinger of spring to come.
2: And so the recording was made on Earth Day as well?
3: Slightly off. It's like 2 days, I think, right?
1: 2016?
0: Yeah, it was in, we did the recording in 2016, April 26th and 27th. So I think it was weather dependent, because we wanted to get, do the recording when all the equipment was out, where it wasn't raining, or so that was as close as we could get.
3: It was important that we do it at this time of the year, because the light levels really dictate if you want to use words like composition, the composition or the flow of it. And it doesn't correspond to a southern hemisphere. Obviously, the seasons are flipped there and the light levels are flipped there. So we're really celebrating the fact that the recording is coming in sync with the light levels of this time of the year again. So it has its sort of resurgence in terms of this idea of it reconnecting to our rhythms, and it's coming back in sync to the everyday experience that the listeners are having, because we're going through that same cycle every day. So if you do listen to it in the southern hemisphere at this time of year, or at a different time of the year in the northern hemisphere, it's a little bit out of sync. You can really notice it, how the sunset, everything slows down and it quietens down. I call it the Helm's Deep moment, because if any of you out there are students of film sound, you'll know that there's that epic moment where in most films you take the sound levels right the way down and you go very quiet, just because you want the next sound to have the most impact. And what happens is that everything really quietens down before at sunset, and then we eventually get, just after sunset, the frogs emerge.
0: Which is, that's quite a powerful moment. We also have a Twitter feed, which we announce on the radio, that people can tweet to at Wetland Project. And it's also on our website platform. So besides the radio show, we have this whole international conversation going on. And as things happen in different time zones, people come in, and the beginning of the frog chorus is always like, there's always a wave of of tweets coming in, like, oh my God, the frogs are starting to sing.
3: And when we've presented it in a more gallery context, it's always like, a very dramatic moment where people will sort of sneak back into the gallery and wait through the silence for that sort of breaking of the silence. It's very surprising how dramatic this, in sort of like a narrative sense, it becomes, since there is no composer and there's no imposed narrative structure, but we as humans really like that, and we impose that.
1: Sure. And I mean, throughout all of human history until our current era, where we have media choices to make at all hours of every moment of our lives, a lot more people would have had this opportunity to connect with their soundscape where they live. They would have known about frogs if they lived anywhere near any frogs.
2: Yeah. It has me thinking about it, you know, as a piece of art. It's reminding me of watching early silent Warhol films that go on and on for hours and hours, that where not much action happens, like Empire, where it's a shot of the Empire State Building. And I remember watching that in a theater and getting so excited when a light would go on in a window, because there would be some sort of change. So it makes me think about that a little bit, and that helps me maybe to understand why you're calling this slow radio. So maybe that's a good, maybe it's a good time to talk about slow radio. And am I thinking about slow radio in the right way, as a way to describe this pacing of what you're seeing being a little bit different and a little bit unexpected? Brady, you might be a good person to answer that question.
3: So the whole slow media movement, I guess, was most has been most explored through the Norwegian national broadcaster, where they did a slow TV. They do an annual slow TV broadcast. And the first one, I think, was in 2009. They did a 7-hour train ride along the Bergen line and broadcast that as a complete piece. And then the year after that, they had a woman knitting. And then I witnessed this one, which was the HMS Norge. It's basically a mail ship that goes on a fjord. So I'll tell you the full story. I was in Oslo for a friend's opening. I was assisting a friend, Judy Radul, on an art project there, and which was my job for many years, working sort of ancillary to other people's art projects. So we, you know, I go all over the world and then spend most of the time in a white walled room without any windows. And then I'd go back to, at the end of a long day, I'd go back to a hotel, and I went back to this hotel and I switched the hotel TV on. And usually you'd have one of those like promo things that would play, where it'd be like some people running across a beach. Right. So I see this, the sunset, and I'm like, okay, I'm waiting for the music to come in and the happy people.
1: Yeah.
3: And it just didn't happen. I just kept on watching, and the sun just wouldn't set. The sun. And then there'd be a cut to a fjord coastline, which would just slide by. And just this eternal sunset, this real-time nature, and this high-quality TV. And then eventually, there was a shot of a small dockside, and the whole town, all the townsfolk had come out to greet this mail ship. So what was going on was that they'd strapped all these high quality cameras to a mail ship, and they were just editing the feed live.
1: Oh, wow.
3: And it went on for seven days, I think, as the ship went up the fjord coastline. And that really left an impact on me. And of course, at that time, we were talking about slow cooking as opposed to fast food, and the parallels between slow media and fast media started to occur to me. And I did a project where I walked across Prince Edward Island for 7 days, and just streamed that straight as well at that point with an artist, Danielle. Marlene Gotell. And so it was around that time when Mark and I started talking, and we used this framing of slow radio and slow media to describe this aspect of the Wetland Project, because it's sort of one of its legs that it has.
1: That's the voice of Brady C.L. Marks. She was referring to her partner with this in this project, Mark Timmings. They both work on the Wetland Project, which is a 24-hour radio recording of the Tuktuk Sen Marsh that's right outside of Mark's window in the island known as Saturna Island in British Columbia. My name is Eric Klein. My co-host is Jennifer Waits. You're listening to Radio Survivor. We're talking about the Wetland Project. And it occurs to me, Brady, that fast media, normal media, sells things really well. That's kind of why it's so fast. It goes and goes and goes, and we buy things that we see. And slow media is just like terrible for it. There's nothing commercial about it. Like you can sell nothing if you watch 7 hours of a boat traveling down the fjords of ice. It was Iceland, Norway. It was Norway.
3: Norway.
1: There's no advertising revenue.
3: You might not make a lot of money, but you will have find something of value, I assure you.
1: Well, yeah, there's no money to be made in the Tektexen Marsh either. Hopefully.
0: No, it's, I guess, all about just bringing people in to live with it for a bit. It's more of a living experience than a commercial selling experience.
1: Right. Which here at Radio Survivor, we celebrate media that exists outside of the fast media ecosystem where you know there's a lot of other reasons to listen to things and to watch things and to make media. That's why we make this show.
2: Mark, you know, so we've been talking about the slow radio aspect of this. What caused you to think about even broadcasting this on the radio in the first place? You know, were you thinking about that before you brought Brady in to collaborate? Was the idea we're going to record this and then broadcast it over the radio for 24 hours? Like, why was radio so important to you?
0: Well, I'm a radio listener. We have something called the CBC in Canada, which I think everybody listens to constantly. So radio was important to me. And I kind of felt like I wanted to share what I was experiencing somehow with other people. And also just to give people a rest from all the craziness. And it's really a way... And also just to open up this whole idea that that nature is not something that's separated from us. Somehow in the Western world, we've gotten to this point where nature and human beings are in two different realms when in fact we're not. And so it was a way to bring the outside inside. Because, you know, nature is out there and we live in the house and or we're, you know, in our office or whatever, or in our car. And it was a way to mix that up. And also people are very, a lot of people listen to radio now on their phones and things too. So it was a way to get into people's devices because people seem to be paying a lot of attention to devices. And we found that people actually... seem to really listen to a soundscape like the wetland soundscape more when they're listening to it on their radio or on their phone than when they're actually standing right there beside the wetland. Somehow it's blocked out. And so it was a way to kind of bring this whole thing back into our own rhythms. And when we're, you know, it's not like as Brady said, it's not like a concert that you sit down and listen to. It's just playing in your environment as you're going about your day and about your living. And when you're making dinner, what are you hearing? When you're heading to bed, what is the sound of, you know, in the wetland? When you wake up and you start to make connections between what you're doing and what's happening in the wetland. One of the stories I really like is my neighbor, Tony down the road, who lives right in the proximity of the wetland. He wrote to us, I guess about 2 years ago, he finally listened to our broadcast and he wrote us a message saying that he said, not really listened to, I lived with the broadcast for 24 hours and he describes, going to bed and having this hearing this sound of the frogs. And the frogs, every once in a while, they drop out. It gets very quiet. We almost flirt with dead air, but because we're brought there so naturally, it's not frightening in any way. There's always a tiny little sound there somewhere. And then the sounds come up. So this is kind of this wave of sound that flows through the evening. And then he described waking up in the morning and opening the door and walking out into the forest and hearing the birds sing, almost like he'd heard them for the first time, and he had tears in his eyes. So it actually sensitized him in some funny way to the soundscape that he'd actually been living with for many years. And we've received a lot of messages of a similar nature to that.
3: Yeah, the whole radio thing came about really as an extension of the Soundscape show. So we preempted. So the Soundscape show is usually an hour long on Co-op Radio from 9 to 10 on 7. 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
3: Co-op Radio is a co-op structure. 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It's similar, I think, to the States in terms of your...
1: Right.
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1: Because, Brady, we're talking about Canada, where there's already something that listeners in the United States would hear more like an NPR, National Public Radio, but in Canada, it's the government-sponsored.
3: Yes, so we have membership drives, but... there is a bit more, I would say, public funding available.
1: Yeah.
3: So it's not...
1: A co-op radio.
3: Yeah, it's cooperatively run. And so the show has been running actually since the 80s. We had Hildegard...
1: A soundscape show.
3: Yeah, the soundscape show. And so what we can do often is we can preempt... usually you would preempt your neighbor if you're doing a two-hour show. Mm-hmm. You would take a two-hour show. So what we did was we preempted everyone. And so that's how we got the first one going, the first 24-hour radio station. And like Mark was saying, like audio and the whole podcast thing, it's just such an intimate medium. And like this microphone here is 3 inches from my mouth. And so I'm literally whispering in your ear right now. And you don't really get that sense in cinema. The scale is grander, and even TV. They talk about TV as being the pocket. The pocket shot is the attention. The staple shot. So you have a host, and the shot is like from just below the pocket to just above the head. So like the presenter of the news, and you have a personal relationship with them, but it's still a sort of shaking arms distance, whereas we listen to audio in our waking moments, our sleeping moments, and while we're distracted. And those are very powerful moments because they're patterning us. And so I really do love radio, and this is an extension or sort of a homage to radio, but also a writing of radio's darker past. Radio is highly implicated with propaganda and the birth of mass media and indoctrination, propaganda, and the dark history of the use in the Second World War. So,
2: I wanted to just go back because you started to tantalizingly talk about the history of Soundscape Radio, and I want to hear more about that. I think you were saying it's been around since the 80s. So can you tell us more about the origin of the show?
3: Okay, so the Soundscape tradition and the word Soundscape comes from the 70s when... R. Murray Schafer, a academic, was given a position at Simon Fraser University, and he started to explore the sort of limits of sound composition and accepting all sounds, not just musical sounds, using the compositional framework of listening. So making something musical because of that attention to it and not based on the content. And then the World Soundscape Project, which was really a study of five different cities around the world, was the sort of big work there that rippled throughout the world and even changed listeners such as John Cage. John Cage references the World Soundscape Project and R. Murray Schafer as an influence for the experimental techniques that led to his stochastic works, his works that are indeterminate in terms of their content and structure.
1: Because I have to jump in and say that I just recently learned about the John Cage composition that's just 7.5 minutes of whatever's going on in the room where it's being performed, and that's it. So it's exactly the soundscape where it's being performed and nothing else.
3: Yeah, 433.
1: Thank you. Wrong. I doubled it. I'm ready for twice as much soundscape as the average audience. I'm sorry, I interrupted.
3: So anyway, so the history lesson will conclude briefly. I just wanted to say that because that is the legacy. That is where I went to school. That is the sort of legacy that I'm continuing in this different way. But then the co-op radio, the specific show that I have been producing and that the Slow Radio, Wetland Slow Radio project debuted on was, that show has been running since the 80s. And Hildegard Westerkamp, who's probably the foremost soundscape composer, practicing soundscape composer coming out of this tradition as well, she ran that show for many years and would just go out and do these very long streeters. For those of you who know radio terminology, that's when you go onto the street and get like a soundbite of, say, a popular event. But she would, interview people and do sound walking. And sound walking is another practice that's very adjacent and very important to the soundscape acoustic ecology discipline. And this all came about during the 70s when in Vancouver Greenpeace was starting, and there was a movement to really explore the natural environment and explore the value of it. And this was the acoustic part of it. And things like the acoustic niche hypothesis came out of that from Bernie Krause, talking about how sounds have their place both in frequency and both in time. So that in a soundscape, if you listen to it, it has the different sound makers, because they don't want to mask and talk over top of each other, they will choose a frequency band or a sound time spot where they talk. And so they create space for each other. And so you get this beautiful, even the concept of what is beautiful then becomes this idea of choosing your spot and staying in your niche and not talking over each other, which is just such a lovely metaphor for cooperation and listening and being in place together.
1: Brady, you just described people talking. Do you mean people?
3: All sound makers.
1: Yeah, including because your anecdote just reminded me of the thing I learned from a friend about how the natural world, I'm sure it's the same. I'm sure his source is exactly the same. In the natural world, the frogs who are singing at the same time as another animal in the marsh, but this happens everywhere on Earth, they'll pick their spaces so that they can be heard.
3: Yeah. So, for example, birds in the city will sing higher than some in the country because they are trying to find a niche above the traffic sound.
1: And I learned that. Oh, go ahead.
3: I was just going to say the frogs are doing the opposite. It's acoustic camouflage. They're all talking at the same time so that they don't get picked out by the soured owl.
0: The predators, yes.
3: Yeah, the predators.
1: That's great.
0: I was going to say the niche hypothesis, that's Bernie Krause, and he's based in California.
1: Yeah, and that the kicker there is that you can tell the health of the environment by what's missing from the soundscape.
0: That's acoustic ecology. Yeah, exactly. Yeah. That's the whole
1: thing. So if you go out into the world and record it and notice that something is missing, then you can probably find out exactly which animal it is that is missing that used to live in that region that's gone.
3: Right. And if you're listening and you don't hear anything, then it's literally too quiet. Like that whole, again, the movie trope, it's quiet. It's too quiet. Something's wrong. When there's something missing, and you talk about food deserts, you could talk about gaps in the acoustic horizon as well. So, sound can be used as a way of analyzing and revealing the health and I would say beauty of an environment.
1: And what's exciting? I just wanted to mention how, usually we think of radio, or I think radio is normally being used to broadcast the sound of like the best ideas of the city or the worst ideas, the propaganda emanating from the big city. And it's going out to the world. It's going out to the quieter places so they can hear the ideas of what's going on in the densest urban environments of the countries. But this is, you know, the opposite, really, with your wetland project. You're bringing the sound of nature, you know, into people's cars on the freeway. Mm-hmm. Mark.
0: Yeah, I just wanted to add to that, that in a way, it just this whole thing of bringing the soundscape to people's awareness. I mean, so many people talk about our project in terms of climate change and, you know, that we're addressing climate change and we're addressing environmental degradation and things like that. But we don't really want to preach about that. I mean, well, in a way, I guess that's a conclusion that people might come to, but really we just want to present the soundscape and have people get to know it. And we don't really have to, I think, say anything, because once you get to know something, especially something as wonderful as the soundscape, you can't not care about it.
1: Yeah,
0: you start to care about it and you start to be aware of it. So that's basically what we try to do. And
2: I'm thinking about sort of the marathon nature of it. You know, that's the 24 hours. And
1: yeah, let listeners know, Jennifer, that what the 24 hour nature is, you're talking about a 24 hour broadcast of the sounds of the Texan marsh in British Columbia, recorded, you know, over a 24-hour period, and it's now the birds and then the frogs, the whole day and night of it being broadcast on radio stations around the country that raised their hand and volunteered to participate in this the Wetland Project, and this year it's taking place on Earth Day.
2: Yeah,
1: it always takes place on Earth Day.
2: The seventh annual broadcast, and Brady, you were talking about, you know, this initial broadcast, you sort of took over not just the soundscape show, but all the neighboring shows for 24 hours. And that's kind of a radical concept, to take over an entire radio station for 24 hours to play these sounds. So I'm curious about, you know, Mark, maybe talk about, how do you pitch this to people? And was there pushback?
1: Yeah, because we should mention that anyone who's listening could perhaps reach out and try to participate in this wetland project by helping or assisting or getting the sounds onto the radio. Or you can listen on your own. Mark.
0: Yeah, well, I mean, we work through whichever networks we can find to let people know about our broadcast. And what most radio stations do, I think, is they just pitch the idea to all of the programs on the particular day, because Earth Day is always the 22nd of April. So this year it's a Saturday, which is kind of nice. It's on the weekend, but you know, every year it's on a different day. And they just ask the hosts of the various radio programs if they would, you know, be willing to give their space to the project on that particular day. And so sometimes a lot of radio stations have gotten everybody in agreement and decided to go for it. And a lot of the station hosts have you know, tweeted and kind of been involved through the whole process. And then some radio stations, there are some programs that they want to keep for certain various reasons, or some stations or some programs don't want to be preempted. So we get those radio stations just join us for certain hours during the day. Some of them even like start and then they go to another program and then they come back to the wetland. You know, there's all those options are totally possible.
1: I want the political talk call-in radio show that refuses to be preempted to just use the Tec-Texan marsh soundscape as a bed under the whole conversation. You know, keep it going.
0: Yeah, I think we even had one radio station that just played 2 minutes of the soundscape between every program. I mean, we really want to try to get the sounds out there to people, so we're pretty flexible about how it's done. But I must say, like, the stations where it's been the most powerful are the ones that just go for the whole 24 hours. And the amount of feedback we get and they get is quite huge, and most of the stations that have joined us from the beginning just come back every year, which I guess is a good sign.
3: One of the things that might not be apparent is that your pets will really love this. Like, I know it sounds a bit silly, but and I know there are now YouTubes that people entertain their cats with, but. You will energize your cats and dogs listening to this, because they're suddenly like, oh, you're finally playing something that means something to me too.
1: Yeah, this makes sense.
3: And that is kind of powerful, because this idea of media and as a lens that we can turn on a different subject matter, and now suddenly you've turned this object or this thing that's taking up a lot of space for you, your radio, on something that you can share with other animals, your pets or your animal companions. It's expansive. Like, you're feeling bigger, because you're participating at a level that's beyond just human. So we come back to this phrase, the more than human world, and reconnecting with that is just so important to get out of the two possible futures of, like, the Matrix, where we're just like human resources, and maybe like Solaris, which is like, we'll go out into the world, we'll go out into space and try to discover new worlds, and we'll just discover our own, we'll just see more of ourselves. Mm. And this is a place where you can actually find something that is more than human, that is beyond your own experience, and share it with your cat.
0: And it doesn't mean you have to stop doing what, I mean, people, it's a live experience you live with, so you can cook, you can listen to another radio program at the same time, or watch TV, or, you know, drive your car. It doesn't require you to sit and pay full attention. It's just the fact that the slow radio, it's the duration. It's like the first, you know, half an hour, you're kind of intrigued by it, but after a certain amount of time, it just infuses with your life. Something changes, and it becomes something different. And I think that's where the power lies, in that durational quality.
2: Mm-hmm. For both of you, are you listening to it each year? And what's that experience like for you on repeat listen to these sounds and the broadcast?
0: Well, I listen to it every year. I have the unique experience of having it on the radio and hearing it coming in from outside at the same time. It gets completely mixed up, and I have no idea anymore, like, what's happening outside and what's actually in the broadcast. It gets totally mixed up. But it's just long enough that you can never really get a handle on it. It's just such an extensive thing that you can... it's interesting in some ways that people almost seem to react to it. The ones that have been coming back to it every year, the fact that they're slightly familiar with it is they like that. They're attracted to the sense that it's something they know, but at the same time, they can't possibly remember the whole 24 hours in any kind of clear way. So it's that combination of something you know and something that you can't know.
2: I love that. That's so beautiful. And I mean, I'm thinking about the frogs that you both keep alluding to also, like, that's almost like the band playing their hit, you know, like, I just, now I'm getting really excited. Mm-hmm. Like, I need to listen and anticipate this frog section that is all the rage.
0: Yeah, we had this one moment. We present a multimedia installation, five channel installation of the piece where we've actually done a mix of the sounds with an algorithm so that the pitch of the sound gets converted into colors, into just pure colors, fields in flux. And the colors are based on the the pitch of the sound and the color spectrum. So the lowest sounds in the recording are on the purple end of the color spectrum, and the highest sounds, pitches in the recording are set to the other end of the color spectrum up at the red end. So the frogs just happen to be mid-range sounds. So the midpoint of the color spectrum is all the shades of green. So they just create all these shades of flashing green. And then the high bird pitches will be like flashes of orange and yellow and red. And then an airplane going over will just completely wash out all the other colors with purple and blue. And so you get this kind of, it's a way of peering by seeing, mixing with the sounds. Anyway, we presented this in an abandoned water tower in Copenhagen a couple of years ago. And the moment when dusk happens and the frog chorus begins is around 8:43 in the evening. And people gathered in the tower. And because the only light was created by the algorithm and the colors, and just before... just at dusk, it gets very, very quiet. And so everybody was standing in this gigantic water tower almost in the pitch black. It was very dark. And then at 8:43, you have the first peep of a frog. So there's this little flash of green on one side of the tower, and then another little peep from the other side. And then all the frogs start all at once, and the whole tower just lit up from floor to ceiling with all these flashes of green. And people were just joyous. It was almost like a kind of communion. There was some kind of very strong, powerful moment that happens there.
3: You can see this color algorithm at work in the website version. So, wetlandproject.com/stream.
0: Yeah, it does the one channel version of the color exchange, and the installations are five channels. So it's all around you, and the sound is surround sound. So you're hearing, you know, the birds fly over top of you and around you. And we're going to be presenting that piece in Paris on Earth Day this year. So Brady and I will actually be there on Earth Day this year.
3: Yeah, Jennifer, you're asking about the sort of experience of it. And for the first few years, for me, it was very, like, a lot of just performance anxiety of doing the thing. Like, we're literally there for 24 hours, like, sleeping on the floor at the radio station. And like waking up with a start, like if has it like broken or something like that. And then after that, I started to find this realization where I would contrast the piece to a clock, and a clock ticks. So time has been turned into these discrete chunks, whereas I felt that the Wetland Project was a 24-hour clock where time always flowed. And I contrasted that in my mind to that feeling of leaving a matinee movie. And, you know, you go outside and it's suddenly dark and you feel like you've lost time. For me, the Wetland Project and listening to it in the slow radio was the opposite of that. I never needed to look at the clock, but I always knew what time of day it was in terms of its mood of the slowly sliding the frame of time, and how like the languid afternoon, the sort of intensity of get up in the morning of the bird calls, and then this quite alien sort of 90s dance rave thing for frogs that I wasn't really invited to, but I maybe walked by. So those moments, and for me now, like I'm a city kid, but I go down to my local little wetland marsh most days now, and I listen to it. And I now, for me, the listening experience is hearing the real thing slowly become this icon or this this concrete monumental form that the Wetland Project is. So I went down like yesterday, and the red-winged blackbirds are starting to come hang out at the at this little wetland in the middle of the city. And I'll compare that with Mark. So we'll sort of compare our wetlands in our minds versus the sort of reference of the of the of the recording. So every year it starts to have a different meaning for me. I think that meaning is also changing.
1: Yeah, we're listeners to the Wetland Project are lucky to hear the sound of the Tek Texan marsh out there on the island in British Columbia, but there's other wetlands and they have their own sounds, and it would be nice to hear everybody's wetlands have their turn.
3: Indeed, and especially a Southern Hemisphere one. If you're out there and you need this audio art project and you want to do a Southern Hemisphere version, I would love to do that.
1: Yeah.
2: Yeah, that was, and that was something, you know, I understand we're hearing the same recording every year. But that would be fascinating to hear how this particular marsh has changed over time. And
1: yeah.
2: And Mark, you have such a, it's so fascinating to me that you can listen, you know, listen to the broadcast, the 24 hours, while you're simultaneously listening to the live sounds of the marsh. And and you said you can't really discern between the two, but have you speculated, like, do you have any speculation about how things, if things are sounding a bit different than seven years ago?
0: Well, some years the red-winged blackbirds come earlier and some a little later. It's still pretty amazing as of, you know, it hasn't really started up. Well, the red-winged blackbirds have started up this year, but the frogs haven't started up yet.
1: We're recording this interview in very late February, and it will air in early March of 2023.
0: Yeah.
3: Mark, people might want to know about the COVID changes.
0: That's what I was just going to bring it to. The big change was 2020 when COVID hit, and the omnipresent airplane sounds, which are so woven into the soundscape, were suddenly completely gone. There were almost no airplanes for almost a year. And that was probably the biggest change. Since then, now the airplanes are back again, unfortunately.
1: And probably because you probably did not have an opportunity to document it as thoroughly in 2020, I'm assuming.
0: Yeah, yeah, no. But it was just obvious that the sound, that the airplane's sounds were not there. And it's funny because a lot of people have listened to the, people on Saturna have listened to the broadcast and said, wow, there's so many airplanes in your recording. And we're there, well, they're there all the time. You just block them out. And so that goes back to the whole idea of acoustic ecology. It's, our project is really about listening to the soundscape as it is to inform us about, you know, the health of our environment. And so we're not presenting some kind of beautiful spa audio that doesn't really connect to.
3: Right. We have been played on buses and in spas.
0: It's true. On buses is really cool. When you listen to it in movement, it's great.
1: I'll just admit right here that I find those manufactured soundscape off-putting and upsetting in a way that I'm sure the natural world is better at. There's, I've been collecting some of these, especially the 90s CDs, the new age soundscapes that are mimicking the natural world, but doing so in a really off-putting way. It's not real. It's a mix of lots of sounds. It's being done in a lab. It's being done in a sound lab, not in a marsh.
3: I'm not sure how much time we have left, but I have a story that could continue that idea if you want to hear it.
1: We have about a minute left for the radio audience.
3: Okay. When we presented this piece, like Mark was saying, in Copenhagen, and just to highlight perhaps that difference in terms of the wetland, the soundscape tradition and how the people in the Pacific Northwest here have changed listening behaviors or their conception of what composition is. When we were presenting the wetland project in Copenhagen, the people, there was one, we did a talk back and an audience member asked us about the how we placed the sounds. And
1: as if you were in control.
3: Yeah, exactly. So the idea, perhaps European notion of composition is that, you know, you have to have control. You have to place each sound. And I mean, we could validly say, how can we claim authorship of this? We don't. We're presenting it. Mm-hmm. We're transmitting it. But yes, this idea that we actually placed every red-winged blackbird call in some kind of correct position is completely not what we're doing. We're listening to it in its perfectly correct position and sort of celebrating that diversity of richness, that the result of that process of all these living forms exploring acoustic niches and filling them and listening at the same time. And that's the beauty. That's the aesthetic criterion that is explored and replicated or re-energized through this work. It's definitely not the idea that we know where these sounds should happen.
1: Well, Brady. Yeah,
0: we like to call it a life-affirming experience. Really, that's really all we try to do.
1: Well, Mark Timmings and Brady C.L. Marks, you both run the Wetland Project, and if people want to learn more, they can visit your website, wetlandproject.com, or, you know, find out more at our website, radiosurvivor.com, for the show notes for today. Thank you so much for joining us today on Radio Survivor.
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1: 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My name is Eric Klein. On behalf of Jennifer Waits, Paul Rees-Mendel, and Matthew Lassar, we here at Radio Survivor, thank you so much for listening, and we'll see you next week here on the radio.

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1: Breaker one. Might be crazy, but I ain't dumb. Crazy Cooter coming at you. Hey, y'all, this is Ben Jones, also known as Cooter from the Dukes of Hazzard. And you know what? When I'm in town, I listen to community radio. That's WCOM 103.5. I recommend it, y'all. I'm gone.
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3: 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But it's an all-local news show, streaming live and on demand at WHUPFM.org, as well as on the TuneIn app and Radio Garden. 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I'm your host, Mr. B. All news to kick off the week. And we will begin here in Northern Orange County on King Street in beautiful historic downtown Hillsborough. High above legendary Dual Supply Hardware Store. That's our studios at WHUP. And after that, we'll head to Southern Orange and then east to Durham and Wake, as we always do, knocking them off one at a time. I've got several guests this week. Tomorrow, the library will be joining me. A representative for the library, I should say. It would be difficult to transport the entire library into our studios. It's way too big. But we'll have a library representative. And on Wednesday, we will have three folks talking about the upcoming constitutional amendments that the legislature has, in its infinite wisdom, decided they should put on the ballot to serve their own purposes. And not necessarily ours, although they're certainly framed that way. We'll have folks talking about the county commission, the schools, and community organizations. I'll give you all the details tomorrow morning. And then I think we have all news one of the next 2 days. And we'll slide somebody else in. I've got a bunch of folks who want to come in that I'm juggling. I'm not sure what I'm going to do. The demand exceeds the supply. The proverbial good problem to have, but I like to accommodate as many people as possible. Anyway, we'll also have a few tunes. And we will start with one of those right now. An artist from Greensboro by the name of Ashley Virginia. She's not Ashley Greensboro from Virginia. She's Ashley Virginia from Greensboro.

Ashley Virginia, songwriter and playing the guitar and singing as well on that song Ghost from her album All in the Music.

Street. You can find them in Raleigh, too. They have a satellite office there. They have more than $500 million to their credit in verdicts and settlements, and you can read all about that and maybe secure their services if you have an injury case that you feel deserves compensation. They will honestly tell you. They'll tell you honestly whether or not your case has merit and if they can help you. Just speaking to somebody the other day whose mom was a passenger in a vehicle, was involved in an accident, and she was messed up. And it's not clear that the insurance company is going to cover all of her losses, medical bills, pain and suffering. That's more nebulous. Lost work time. This is where Painter Law might come in. P-A-Y-N-T-E-R Law. You can check them out, and they will give you a free case review. They sponsor the 3D News, which is why I'm mentioning this. There are plenty of personal injury law firms out there. They advertise heavily on television. They tend to be giant impersonal firms. You don't know who you're getting. It's kind of a crapshoot. But you do with these guys. And women. I find guys to be a sort of all-inclusive term. Gender-wise, other people disagree. That's how I use it. It's either way. Anyway, the exclusive Mega Doppler 10,000 radar range triple XZ forecast. Lovely fall day today. Cloudy this morning, giving way to some sunshine in the afternoon. As we emerge from the weekend, which was not as wet up here as it was predicted to be, which we predicted might well be the case. It rained a little bit here and there. More rain to the south. I know because I saw some highlights of UNC's loss to Notre Dame. And I was wondering what all the pelting was going on. Turned out to be rain down there. Not up here. Or at least not to that degree. Either way, there wasn't a whole lot of accumulation, and the game proceeded without interruption. Tonight's overnight low, the 50-degree mark, will be reached. Tomorrow it'll push into the 40s. 43, the predicted low for tomorrow night. It's only a one-night stand, though. The rest of the week it'll be in the low to mid-50s overnight. And temperatures climbing throughout the week. 71 the high tomorrow, sunny skies, beautiful. 75 Wednesday. Thursday, 83, and another 80 degree on Friday, and then a front moves in. It's going to cool down. Saturday, 72, and then in the 60s, Sunday and Monday, when we're going to get, it appears, more rain in excess of an inch over the course of 3 days, with the bulk of it coming on Sunday. Could start late Saturday night, close to midnight. And then possibly all day Sunday, heavy at times. And then another third to a half an inch on Monday. So settling in, it looks like. But, of course, that could all change in just a few hours. That's what it's looking like, though. The rest of this week, though, going to be really nice. Going to be beautiful. The trial of Miguel Salguero Olivares in Durham, best known as the Faith Hedgepeth trial, even though she is not on trial because she was murdered in 2012, continues today with jury selection still not completely finalized. 11 jurors were seated on Friday. That means one more is needed because there are 12 members on a jury. And then they need alternates, four of them. And those have not yet been determined either, so they're looking for five people.

They may finish that off today, or it may take 2 days. But that's the plan anyway, as jury deliberation now in its sixth day. This is going to be a long trial. Jurors have a tough job ahead of them, not just because the case is complicated. It's going to just disrupt their lives. Kings Highway Park will be closed today, and they're going to reinstall the canoe and kayak launch. You may recall that during Tropical Storm Chantal, the floating dock washed down river and ultimately was found a long ways away. This is the second time that that had happened. So they decided to come up with a new plan. This time it was not salvageable, so they had a new one built. And it'll be installed with ties to the shore, anchors, and tie-in lines that will, in theory, prevent damage to the dock if it's again lifted off its moorings. Kings Highway Park on Ben Johnston Road, 18 acres. And the launch, you can bring your canoe or kayak down there. It's a less traveled amenity. People don't know so much about it who live around here, but it's another one of our amazing natural amenities. Today, 10 to 11 a.m. at the Seymour Center. AARP and the Orange County Department on Aging are sponsoring a session called Our Voices Decide, Protecting and Strengthening Social Security and Supporting Family Caregivers. How those two things are connected to the election. And the two organizations are supporting candidates regardless of party who offer solutions for protecting and strengthening Social Security and supporting family caregivers. And we'll see what that looks like. It's at the Seymour Center, 10 to 11 a.m. this morning. There's going to be a lot of election seminaring and speechifying and all kinds of other things. Here we'll be talking about, as previously mentioned, the amendments on the ballot. Our three panelists will be Phyllis Portee-Ascott, County Commissioner, Lynn Carswell, who represents parent advocates for the Orange County Schools, and Northern Orange NAACP Executive Director, Reverend Tremaine Royster. They'll be in talking about those amendments. What do they mean? Can we put them in simple language? What will the consequences be if they pass? Those are things that people are not really able to digest in a 30-second ad. I'll just say it's more than just your property taxes won't go up that much anymore. There's a lot of potential dominoes from passing those amendments. We'll talk all about that. On Wednesday... Excuse me, let's go to Tuesday. No, let's stay with today. There's so much happening. Cycle NC rolling through town, stopping here today as part of its Mountains to Coast Ride 2026. And just be aware that traffic could be a little bit congested with cyclists, so please drive safely all day today and tomorrow when they depart. They're staying here. It's an overnight stay. One of a handful during the Mountains to Coast Ride. Cycle NC bringing what is now anticipated to be more than 900 riders through town. And they're going to be camping here, already setting up tents in the river park, you may have noticed. Every hotel room full. The bars will be hopping. If you would like to rub elbows with cyclists, go ahead.
Of course, the super professional cyclists, they'll be eating carbs, as we were talking about last night at the walk-in. Plenty of places to get carbs in town. And then the party cyclists, which is a subset, we'll probably be out enjoying our many watering holes. I was at the walk-in grand opening on Saturday night. It was hopping. Really nice to see that place open and the community out in full support. It was crazy wild. And now it's settling down at more normal. And apparently they now have their social media and website up. The walk in two ends behind the town scoop. Anyway, that's the Cycle NC event. You'll see cyclists coming into town throughout the course of the day and then leaving tomorrow. But make them feel welcome if you're in town and run across them. Say hello, Mr. Cyclist. Hello, Ms. Cyclist. Thanks for coming to Hillsboro. Enjoy all our wonderful amenities. Spend money. County commissioners meet tomorrow night. It's not a heavy agenda. They will be talking about the enhanced mobility for seniors and individuals with disability grants. It's kind of the biggest item on the agenda. There's a long consent agenda. Nothing dramatic that raises the red flags. And the county manager will be talking about next week's joint meeting with the Orange County Chiefs Association. And then also projected work session items for next week. Planning board and quasi-judicial county boards, appointment procedures. Anyway, nothing earth-shattering there. Wednesday, low-cost vaccination clinic for animals presented by Animal Services of Orange County. That'll be from 3 to 6 p.m. at Fairview Park in Hillsboro on Torian Street. Rabies vaccinations and microchips. Super cheap. And, of course, rabies vaccinations mandatory. Microchips suggested. But the rabies vaccinations you have to get for your animal no matter what. It's a great idea in addition to being required. And so consider the vaccination clinic. You just go, they give the jab, and it's done. You don't have to worry about it. Also on Wednesday at the Passmore Center, the annual Fall Festival, fun, food, games, and prizes. What better way to celebrate the fall season at the Passmore Center on Meadowlands Drive in Hillsboro, 3 to 5 p.m. Wednesday? Y'all come. The Phil Harvey Center for Entrepreneurship will celebrate its grand opening with a ribbon cutting on Thursday at 5 p.m. You get to meet the lucky business owners, budding business owners who were selected for the program. They had more applicants than they had slots, so that was a good start for the Phil Harvey Center for Entrepreneurship. We had those folks come in to talk about the program a couple of weeks back. Then on Friday, an event called Electrify the Triangle, which will be happening at the Central Pines Regional Council office. That's in Durham. But this is to save money on your electric bills. You can schedule a free home energy navigator session and explore the online marketplace, connect with local contractors. The idea behind Electrify the Triangle is that it will help homeowners switch from gas or oil to cleaner, high-efficiency electric appliances. How do you know what appliances to get? The event will help you figure that out.
Pay a little more up front, you save money down the road. That's true of many things. But they'll also show you who's got incentives for energy-efficient appliances. It's not a Duke Power thing. It's really not. I prefer to cook with gas. I'm going to cook with gas until I die. I apologize. I try and do my bit for the environment in as many ways as I can. But cooking on an electric stovetop instead of with gas? Nuh-uh. Not happening. Sorry. Saturday, Plant Fest 2026, the big plant sale and garden festival at Blackwood Farm Park. This is the Orange County Master Gardener Program and Orange County Extension combining forces, 9 a.m. to 3 p.m. It's a great event. Good opportunity to go down to the park. Again, 9 a.m. to 3 p.m. And I don't think it's going to rain until well after that event is over. That's our hope, anyway. Is that what the forecast said? I'm going to look one more quick time, call it back up. Yeah, it's not going to rain till later on Saturday. Sunday? Good thing it's not happening on Sunday. But yes, that'll be Saturday, 9 a.m. to 3 p.m. Plant Fest 2026. Talk more about that coming days. The annual pottery sale at Eno Mill Gallery featuring local ceramic artists. Back again Saturday and Sunday, this Saturday and Sunday, the 10th and 11th. Lots of new stuff, old favorites, functional ware, sculpture. Some good stuff there at the Eno Mill Gallery. Good to see that back. Sunday, the Hillsborough Classic Film Society presents Singing in the Rain, whose reputation has only grown over the years, considered one of the all-time great musicals, and it's comedic as well. Movie musical fun, Singing in the Rain. Still fresh as it was back when it was released. What year? 1940s? Francesca Talenti, professor of media productions formerly at UNC, who's also a filmmaker, who will be our guest a week from Wednesday to debut her brand new films. She will be the speaker at the event. She'll introduce the film Singing in the Rain and also conduct the discussion after the fact. Free popcorn, free movie. 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Singing in the Rain. And let us take a musical break and come back with round two of today's 3D News. If you want to communicate with me, 3DNewsWHUP@gmail. 3DNewsWHUP@gmail.com. Tips appreciated. More than that, your feedback. What do you like? What do you not like? Do you hate my editorializing? My asides? My tendency to change topics in the middle of a sentence? Let me know. Here is Stephen Riley, a jazz saxophone player from North Carolina, and Ernest Turner, based in Raleigh. Thought he was in Durham. Anyway, they're both triangulites right now. Two jazz scene anchors, and Ernest Turner's trio is going to be at the Sharp Nine Gallery tomorrow. Here's a collaboration as a duo. Ernest Turner on the piano, Stephen Riley on the sax.

bit of piano music there. Ernest Turner on the keys. Stephen Riley on the saxophone. Original Mind, the name of the album, and that composition called J. Just the letter J. Ernest Turner will be performing with his trio at the Sharp Nine Gallery, bass, drums, and piano. That'll be tomorrow night at the Sharp Nine Gallery, the premier jazz showcase in the Triangle area. That song keeps going, by the way, that tune. So I just had to fade it out. Sometimes I just like to let a piece of music like that go. But then I would be cheating you of at least one important news item. All right, let's get back to it. The Chapel Hill Planning Commission will meet tomorrow to discuss the latest version of the LUMO, the Land Use Management Ordinance. A lot of land use plans being discussed and adopted. And once they're adopted, that means that people who want to build things can do so with new rules. The public doesn't pay a lot of attention to this. But really, it's important. It's vitally important. It's because of changes to the development ordinances that Apex has mushroomed, that Fuquay Varina is having population control problems, that Cary is now a city that is approaching Durham-like proportions. That all has to do with land use management, or the lack of management rules. Chapel Hill's ordinance has been revised since the last version. The last version was extremely friendly to development interests. Why? Because they're involved in the process, the planning process of putting this together, working with the planning departments and town staff, who often come from a more traditional background. Economic development equals lots and lots of building. Orange County going through its own comprehensive land use plan 2050 process. And there are things in the current draft, which has not changed, at least the version that I have seen most recently since it proposed allowing a lot of development in rural parts of the county, previously not allowed. But in Chapel Hill's case, some of the changes scaled back the allowances for more dense development and for oversight. The original draft, LUMO, for example, included requirements for larger projects to conduct downstream impact analyses to ensure they don't cause problems downstream in stream banks or culverts. That is strengthened in the new LUMO, the revised draft, by prohibiting developers from worsening pre-existing what they call overtopping of a downstream conveyance. That means if something already floods downstream, the development is prohibited from making that flooding worse. Well, it's not easy to prevent that. Also, more allowances were scaled back for the Blue Hill District. For example, they must now apply the 100-year stormwater management standard to new projects. They weren't going to make them do that previously. A lot of other changes seem for the better. It's a thick document, though. You may want to take a look at it to see how it applies to your neighborhood, because it covers pretty much the entire town and has density bonuses to create, quote, missing middle housing. Some of those density bonuses have nothing to do with affordability.
an interesting read, but again, a little bit dense. The Owassa plan to remove PFAS from the water supply in southern Orange County is now called the Owassa PFAS Playbook. They have a plan they're trying to put together. Their ability to clean up PFAS from the water supply is limited because total remediation is not affordable. And as the playbook, published in July, notes, PFAS is showing up in nearly all of our operations, reservoirs, drinking water, wastewater, biosolids, that's sludge. Technology for capturing and destroying PFAS is emerging and costly. So Owassa is developing what they're calling guiding principles to reflect our community's values and help guide the utility's decision-making to mitigate PFAS in our water. Protecting public health is one of those. Figuring ways to reduce upstream sources, although their ability to do that is very limited, especially since the state said the producers of PFAS pollution don't have to clean it up. That's on the water treatment systems. This is one reason why the campaign is so frustrating, because every state legislative seat is up for grabs, and I'm not hearing anything about any of this. Anyway, they want to protect ratepayer interests. That's very important. If you pay for all the remediation and get PFAS out of the water, your rates will triple. No one can afford that. They also want to maintain flexibility because, as they accurately note, regulations are evolving and technologies are emerging to deal with this. So they have to analyze PFAS mitigation alternatives in a manner that allows for some flexibility to deal with all of that. Owassa is seeking feedback from the community to deal with things like elevated PFAS levels in Cane Creek Reservoir, how to dispose of PFAS that they are collecting during the treatment process. When you remove it, it doesn't just evaporate. It collects, and then you have to get rid of it. PFAS present in wastewater entering the wastewater treatment plant. Despite having no major industrial contributor in our service area, those contributors are upstream in Alamance County. And also, current wastewater treatment processes do not remove PFAS. Therefore, PFAS is present in wastewater effluent discharged into Morgan Creek, as well as in the sludge generated by the wastewater treatment process. We can't get rid of it, and the problem is growing. Manufacturer financial accountability for PFAS pollution is insufficient thus far, they say, in the most understated sentence in the report. And although Owassa is seeking state and federal grants to offset the costs for managing PFAS, those funds cover only a tiny fraction of the actual cost. So you can provide feedback. Take the online survey, owassa.org. Attend and participate in upcoming meetings. Request a presentation or discussion. And the thing that's not on here is vote. Vote for people who might care about this issue and not dump the responsibility for cleanup on the counties. That's one of those unfunded mandates. The legislature keeps shoveling off onto the shoulders of the counties. UNC and NC State have both partnered with the North Carolina Lottery for the first ever university-branded $5 scratch-off games. This is on top of
Last month's announcement that UNC now has its own collection of booze that they're selling. Four liquors. NC State has had its Wolfpack beer for a while, but not much indication that you can get that old Tuffy. The scratch-off tickets offer two top prizes of $200,000 each. However, the odds to win that top prize, one in 1.44 million. And each game includes a, quote, second chance promotion that provides winners with VIP experiences with their favorite teams. We don't know what that means. We'll just assume that it's a VIP experience. Chief Product Officer of the North Carolina Education Lottery, Randy Spielman, in a press release says, the folks at the lottery, quote, can't wait to see all the Tar Heel and Wolfpack faithful show off their school pride by trying their luck on these exciting new scratch-offs. Yeah, winning the lottery. That's the new American dream, I guess. You can gamble on anything now. I remember when off-track betting became a sensation, much debated. Now you can just gamble on your phone on anything, anything. And you can pick the heels in a $5 scratch-off game. Here's a piece of good news to close off the Southern Orange County portion of the show. Carolina Hurricanes star Seth Jarvis and Stanley Cup champion has a cause that's near and dear to him, and he has now funded that cause by making a big fat donation to UNC Children's Hospital's program, the Paws and Heal UNC Children's Facility Dog Program, that will bring specially trained dogs into the hospital as full-time care team members for pediatric patients. In a statement, Jarvis said, I'm excited to be able to support this wonderful program that combines two of my favorite things, helping kids and dogs. Those dogs will be able to sit beside a child before a procedure to provide comfort during treatment or encourage participation in therapy. But they'll also be there to offer a moment of calm and connection and stress relief for the doctors and nurses and other healthcare professionals who are stressed out. The program should have its first dogs ready for placement by mid-2027. Yay, Seth Jarvis. We'll be back after a musical break with more from the 3D News. We're now going to hear from Lily Seabird from Burlington, Vermont. Lily will be at the Cat's Cradle playing her original singer-songwriter tunes tonight. Here's Bindle Stiff by Lily Seabird.

0: Lily Seabird from Burlington, Vermont. Name of the record, Light Spheres on Their Way. That song, Bindlestiff, came out a month ago. And she is touring behind that record, I'm assuming, because she's playing at the Cat's Cradle tonight. Lily Seabird from Burlington. I like the song. That's why I played it. Back to the news. 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We appreciate their sponsorship of the 3D News. Duke medical experts may be not the best timing given the administration's efforts to punish them for their perceived transgressions, but Duke doctors have responded to the Trump administration's efforts to revamp childhood vaccination schedules and requirements with criticism, saying there's a lack of science behind the decisions and a potential threat to pediatric health. This after Trump signed an executive order aimed at reducing childhood vaccinations and broadening exemptions for mandatory shots. One of those is to separate combined vaccines like measles, mumps, and rubella into individual shots, which, because that would mean that they would all be different, would have to go through years of clinical trials and approval processes before they would even be approved. And then would the finances be there to inspire the pharmaceutical companies to even do it? Anyway, Dr. Robert Califf, former commissioner of the FDA and instructor in the Department of Medicine at Duke, says it's all wrong. There's no reasonable scientific evidence to back up the changes that the president wants to make. Dr. Tony Moody, professor of pediatrics and a member of the Duke Human Vaccine Institute, says that while it might be good to more specifically target people who are at risk from shot to shot, that's a difficult approach to implement in practice. Risk-based approaches don't work especially well because our knowledge of what people's underlying risks are is limited, says Moody. And it is well established that high vaccination rates create herd immunity, and that herd immunity is disappearing as people are not getting vaccinated. Califf says herd immunity is absolutely critical, particularly for highly contagious diseases like measles, which had been mostly eradicated in the U.S. until recently. Another major item in the executive order, that split of the MMR vaccine into three separate shots, you're going to add a whole lot more time, a larger number of visits to get this done, and a lot more explaining, says Califf. And he thinks that not only will it take years to get all this approved, but the burden on families will be a disincentive. And then there's the state autonomy over their own vaccine requirements that will be eroded, as Big Brother tells us what's good for us. Anyway, the order's legal standing is being challenged in court So all of this depends on the outcome of the lawsuit, which will eventually filter to the Supreme Court, because that's how all these things are going. In the meantime, says Moody, consult your physician. Talk to your pediatricians. This is what they do if you want advice on vaccines. Meanwhile, Duke being threatened again by the Trump administration, as the IRS has proposed regulations that would strip private schools and universities of their federal tax-exempt status if they, quote, engage in racial discrimination. A recent federal investigation found that Duke's School of Medicine and Law School intentionally discriminated against white and Asian applicants. If they did this, Duke would basically be in a lot of financial trouble. This has only happened one time, when a university's tax-exempt status was revoked. That was in 1983, when the Supreme Court revoked Bob Jones University status because the school banned interracial dating. Yale and other prominent schools also accused of racial discrimination. The IRS estimates in a press release that the proposal to revoke tax-exempt status may affect as many as 18,000 private institutions. How would this affect Duke? Well, first of all, donors would not have tax deductions for their contributions. That'll slash large chunks of funds that come in every year. In 2025, for example, the university raised $605 million for faculty and research support amid federal funding cuts, which includes $51 million from 45,000 individual donors. That number would definitely plunge if they couldn't deduct their donations from their taxes. And then state and local federal tax-exempt status means they might have to pay property taxes if they didn't have it. About $50 million in property taxes annually in Durham. I mean, there's just one thing after another. The very survival of these institutions might be under threat. Over in Raleigh, residents met in the basement of Pullen Park Community Center to talk about the problems in Glenwood South, which have been discussed on this show, but throughout the Triangle for a long time. There's a whole lot of bars and nightlife in Glenwood South. It is the hub. 95 dining and nightlife businesses in Glenwood South. And about 60 of them have opened just since 2020. They generate about $130 million in food and beverage sales. That's a third of all sales in downtown Raleigh. However, with that has come some problems, and residents have complained about violence, vandalism, destruction, people urinating on their lawns. One of the residents who attended, along with a couple of city council members, Jerry Hartzell, lives in a neighborhood just west of Glenwood South, says, I imagine some people think we're just a bunch of pearl clutchers who are worried about the quality of life, sort of akin to littering. But it's a little bit more serious than that, he says. No solutions. Stephen Allen, who owns a business called Miami Rush, one of those rowdy clubs, says he feels unfairly targeted. Every day we have to debunk a fake noise complaint against our business, he says. There are noise enforcement officers for Glenwood South. The police department doing what it can. Residents want to see Raleigh do something more dramatic, like shut down businesses. That's not possible under state law. More noise making about noise. No solutions in sight for that. K Carrie keeps pointing fingers at its former town manager, Sean Stegall, but every time something comes up about financial mismanagement, what the state auditor called the extravagant spending culture within Cary City government, raises questions like, why didn't you know about this? Or did you know about this? City council members, other town staffers, they keep saying, oh, Stegall, it was all Sean Stegall's fault. But others had to know about what he was doing and approve it. WRL says it is still seeking answers from city council members on the following questions, like, why did the spending go unquestioned by elected officials? They're not getting any answers. They're just saying Stegall did it all. It's all Stegall's fault. But they have approved an overhaul of their spending procedures. They've got new self-policing auditors in place. I don't know that we'll ever know the answers to those questions unless they vote those folks out and someone else starts looking into it. Who knew what when? More on Cary development some other day. Let's see, one more story. Wake County Farm Preservation Plan. Too much information there. Mosquitoes in Wake County are developing resistance to some of the most common insecticides. According to two new studies from NC State, a genetic mutation associated with resistance to pyrethroids, not found when they first started looking at it in 2016 and 17, a few in 2018, and by 2023, 84% of the residential blocks sampled had pyrethrin-resistant mosquitoes. This could bode badly.
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afternoon, everyone. 3 minutes now past the hour of 1 o'clock. 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Good afternoon, everyone. Welcome to the Best of Music Hall. I'm Rocco, your host, from now until 3. Have a nice lineup of good music for a Monday afternoon. Hope you enjoy the show.

Vince Guaraldi getting us started, along with B.G. Adair. Good afternoon, Carrboro, Chapel Hill, and online listeners. I hope you had a good week. Today is Monday, and this show is broadcasting to you live from the Drakeford Building here in downtown Carrboro. Welcome to the Best of Music Hall. Billy Joel now.

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We're glad you found us. We're the Best of Music Hall right here on WCOM. We just heard from Mickey Gilley and Dolly Parton, two country music legends, really. 103.5 FM WCOM. Here's the Nashville Brass.

That, of course, was Dean Martin. Rocco with you this afternoon, always playing the best in popular music from the Great American Songbook. I'd like to tell you about two of our new shows here on WCOM. One is Uncle Dougie's Rock and Roll Show. I say new. Doug's been with us a few years now, but he has a great rock and roll show. It's going to be on tomorrow, every Tuesday, from 2 until 4. Also, we have a new show on Saturday morning, Carolina Pines, with C-Shay and Joe Don. Joe Don Baker and C-Shay play all of the best country, bluegrass, folk music, just a great Saturday morning show. Remember, WCOM is the most innovative radio station in this Triangle listening area. Hope you're having a good afternoon. I'm going to keep things going here on the Best of Music Hall. Blake Shelton and Michael Bublé.

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15 minutes now till the hour of 2 o'clock. Elvis Presley and B.J. Thomas just heard on the Best of Music Hall. This is WCOM. I'm Rocco, keeping you company with some good music for a Monday afternoon. We have quite a varied playlist always. You never know what you're going to hear, and I'll make sure it's something, just something good for a Monday afternoon. Here's Rosemary Clooney now.

Rosemary Clooney. Good music for a Monday afternoon. Up next, I have Edward Bear and Helen Reddy. I know you're going to remember these songs, and we're going to kind of fade out of this first hour of the Best of Musical. Edward Bear first, and then Helen Reddy. And then I have a good instrumental for you. We're just kind of taking it easy on a Monday afternoon. Hope you're enjoying the show.

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How far will you go? 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

in the background, the great Pete Fountain with his signature song, A Closer Walk, taking us up to 2 o'clock in the afternoon. Hope you're enjoying the show. I'm Rocco. I'll be with you another hour here with the best of music hall. 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

That's Percy Faith, number one instrumental hit from the late 1950s, early 1960s, theme from A Summer Place. It was actually a movie that came out. I believe it starred Sandra Dee, Troy Donahue. It goes way back, if you're old enough to remember. From WCOM, this is the Best of Music Hall. I'm Rocco, your host, from now until 3, playing the... Well, just some of the best music ever recorded this afternoon. See if you remember this one.

of course, is Wynonna. Just a great voice, really. I'm Rocco, your host, from now until 3. I'm going to do something a little bit different here. I started the hour with a big instrumental hit by Percy Faith, who was a giant in songwriting, instrumentals, conducting, and to show you how talented he was, and people never maybe realized it, but Percy Faith could just write music as well as anybody during those times. He recorded that song, Theme from a Summer Place, and he also wrote and produced this for a very, very popular television show that I'm going to play the theme song now. And this will give you an idea of the talent he had to write Theme from a Summer Place and then also this piece of music. Listen to this.

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it had to be. 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

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Best of Music Hall. Up next, one of my favorite artists, country singer, and, well, this is one of my favorite songs that she recorded. Her name is Patsy Cline.

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You're listening to the Best of Music Hall. Have a special guest coming up in the studio. Don't go away. Up next, something by Dave Brubeck.

0: 2:30 is the time. Best of Music Hall, the show. I'm Rocco. I have a special guest in the studio. I'm talking about Grateful Dave Cunningham, one of the hardest working people here on WCOM, without a doubt. Dave, welcome to the Best of Music Hall.
1: Hey, Rocco. Nice to be here.
0: Always good to see you, Dave. And listeners, I must tell you, I don't think anyone around here realizes and knows how hard Grateful Dave works this station.
1: You're going to make me blush here, Rocco.
0: Well, it's the truth. And,
1: well, there's a few of us here that work really hard, you know, and we think the station is important and we want to keep it on the air.
0: Exactly. And, you know, we really are the most innovative radio station in the Triangle area. I mean, we have something for everyone.
1: Yeah, in fact, we just won an award for Community Radio Station of the Year for North Carolina.
0: There we go.
1: So I'm pretty happy about that.
0: I know. We have a number of people who have been involved with WCOM for years. And, of course, people like Jacques Menage, who has been with us from the very, very beginning. And
1: as well as yourself, yeah.
0: Well, Jacques and myself go back over 25 years. So, we know each other pretty well.
1: That kind of continuity is great for the station, I think, and for our listeners.
0: Well, Dave, why don't you tell our listeners about your show coming up tomorrow and also anything new you'd like to pass on to the listeners?
1: Yeah, well, my show is High Lonesome. My partner and I do that on Tuesdays, 6 to 8. 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
0: Exactly. 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Grateful Dave's, and what's the title exactly?
1: It's Grateful Dave's High Lonesome, or Tuesdays at 6 p.m.
0: There we go. I'm Rocco. I'll be with you for another 15, 20 minutes or so. Don't go away, and, you know, on the Best of Music Hall, you never know what you're going to hear next, so see if you like this one. I know you're going to remember it.

Garcia. You've been listening to the Best of Musical. Thank you for joining me on WCOM. Coming up, it's Out on the Edge. Always a strong show. 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

0: Hello, and welcome to Out on the Edge, Chapel Hill Carrboro's number one queer elder radio show that reads any and everything it can get its hands on and encourages its audience to do the same. 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We honor that the town of Carrboro and surrounding land was originally part of the Saponi people's territory, which also included the Eno, Tutelo, and Chicori Nation. Additional show details and archives can be found on our website at www.orangecountync.gov/OOTE. Lastly, we'd love to hear from you at outontheedgeradio@gmail.com. Thank you. Today's show started with the idea that the three of us would discuss some of our favorite books and the impact they had on our lives, but then we realized October 4th, yesterday, through the 10th, Saturday, is National Banned Books Week, and refined our topic. National Banned Books Week was started by the American Library Association in 1982 in response to a surge in attempts to ban books in schools and libraries across the country. Sadly, the last 44 years have not seen a lessening of attacks on literature and libraries and librarians. Now more than ever, activism counts. So, I thought I would get things started on a personal note by describing how my local library saved my life. Right?
1: Yes, and definitely expanded my vision of the world.
0: A lot of that, we found a lot of overlap in our libraries' histories and everything. But I came, as I probably mentioned, I came from an abusive household, and libraries were the only safe spaces available to me. And luckily, I had librarians who encouraged me to read and always got me anything I asked for. By fifth grade, I was reading Mark Twain. You know, a lot of people were like, what are you doing? You know, and it's like, well, yeah. So they told me I had a ninth grade reading level in fifth grade. So that was...
1: Yeah, and Mark Twain, brilliant writing, and yeah. He saw very clearly the white supremacy and how...
0: Oh, yeah.
1: How awful it was, you know, and he wrote about it in a clever, witty, and truthful way.
0: Absolutely. So essentially what... I'm 10 years old, and I'm reading banned books.
1: Bravo.
0: Tom Sawyer, Huckleberry Finn. It's like, oh, and I didn't know that. It was, boy, talk about prescient. Talk about, you know.
1: Mind expanding, right?
0: I mean, just, you know, out there. But anyway, that's how I learned, by reading everything and anything I could get my hands on, having libraries and librarians who supported that. That's how I learned how to seek out and appreciate the infinite variety of the human experience. It's a hungry curiosity that has only gotten stronger over the decades, and one of the reasons that I am so apoplectic about people trying to curtail that so that generations coming up behind us don't have access to that variety of information, you know. So,
1: right. Yeah, Robin, like I said, for me, I mean, I read. I don't even know when I learned to read. I don't remember. My mom always brought me to the local small-town library we had. And I read through probably most of it. But we had these wonderful librarians. One who introduced me to this very wonderful, strange book called A World Beyond by someone named Ruth Montgomery, who actually was a very... She was a very well-known newspaper reporter in her day. She was a columnist. She was part of Eleanor Roosevelt's White House press staff. I mean, she has serious press credentials. Then one day she did a feature story on a psychic named Arthur Ford, who was based in the U.S. After Arthur died, and he channeled. Some of you know what that is. Go look it up if you don't. I'm not going to get into it. But he channeled. He died. She started doing automatic writing, channeling him and a group of souls he said he was working with. So that's what A World Beyond is about. And the thing I loved about this book is that it expanded my view, really, of the universe, I guess is what it comes down to. It talked about life after death. Oh, I do that thing, right? Okay. It talked about, and part of it was talking about life after death as being this magnificent place of learning. And for someone who loved books, I was probably in my mid-teens. That image has stayed with me my whole life. And so I have been kind of gravitating towards spiritual things my whole life, looking for the love in that. And so I popped up this other book. This was later, Autobiography of a Yogi by Paramahansa Yogananda. Mm-hmm. Written this one, so World Beyond was probably 1971, I think. This one was 1946.
0: That had a huge impact on my life as well, and my wife's as well. Mm-hmm. I mean, that's what I was saying earlier before the show. The temple in L.A. was damaged months ago when the fires raged through everything like that.
1: Because there's a huge complex.
0: And they were able to save chunks of it, and they have been working and restoring it. And that was one of her bits while she's in California right now, was a pilgrimage to go there.
1: Yeah.
0: And see, that's a profoundly impactful
1: really
0: book.
1: And Yogananda was part of what I think of as the early 1900s flow of Eastern mysticism, Eastern science. You know, mysticism in their context is science, spiritual science. That flow came with him and lots of other gurus from the East.
2: Would you repeat the name of the book?
1: Okay, it's called Autobiography of a Yogi, and the name of the author is Paramahansa Yogananda. Like one of the things I carry from this is he came to you. He was sent to the U.S. by his guru and was here 40 years, I believe. He writes in this book about people he met and experiences he had. One of the people he met with was Luther Burbank, Burbank, California. Mm-hmm. But Luther Burbank was a renowned horticulturist. He merged plants and bred plants. And one of the conversations he had with Burbank was, Burbank admitted to him that, like, to work to get thorns off of roses and things to make that mutation, he would talk to the plants and reassure them they are safe. You don't need the thorns. That was part of how Luther Burbank operated. You won't find this in the science books.
0: No.
1: But, so there's a lot of fascinating, powerful stuff. Now, to me, this is all the spiritual side and the side that our science is just beginning to really look at. Mm-hmm. I read a lot of other things in this vein. But these two books, the Paramahansa Yogananda book didn't appear until the last 20 years.
0: Yeah.
1: But I think that road started in my little small-town library, with this book. Yeah, A World Beyond. And I still have a copy of it.

0: graduate school. And I was like, this is, I mean, a giant art book and everything. And I still have that one. The dictionary kind of went away when they changed all the words. But, you know, but yeah, there's just this, there's a reverence for the information that we get from reading. You know,
1: right.
0: it's a form. I mean, I'm not going to get into the evolution of intelligence and everything, and the information highways and how we absorb things and like that. Mm-hmm. But we come from, in this room, we come from generations of people who absorbed information through the printed word,
1: mm-hmm.
0: for the most part. And then when, you know, radio and movies and TV, and we could hear spoken word for everything. Yeah, okay, we can do that. And stuff. Mm-hmm. But now we've got the internet, and it's so fast. And it's so focused on, you know, trying to put everything into the size of a screen or a tablet.
1: Mm-hmm.
0: You know, you miss all the peripheral stuff, which was, again, I think as I said, my favorite book in the high school library was the huge, gigantic, needed its own table, Unabridged Dictionary.
1: You and know, how many of us read the encyclopedias? Okay, the printed encyclopedias, like World Books.
0: Yes. Oh, yeah.
2: And Britannica at my house.
1: Britannica was like the gold standard.
2: Yes.
0: I grew up with this full set. They got a full set of Britannica in the early 50s for a birthday present, mm-hmm. for me, something like that.
1: That's pretty magical.
0: And I, you know, devoured that because there was a quirk in Louisiana law.
1: Mm-hmm.
0: Which we all know is on the Napoleonic Code rather than, never mind.
1: We don't all know, but thank you for sharing that. Go ahead.
0: Anyway, my birthday fell like 3 or 4 days after the end of the school year. So even though I was reading at like a second or third grade level, I could not enter first grade for a full year because I had to be, mm-hmm. six by the time I started because I was not going to be. And so I just kept reading. And that's why the reading kept, mm-hmm. going and kept going. And so, but yeah, it really did. It did really change things. When you were talking about the autobiography of Ryoji and all of that, and I was remembering that, and I'm remembering in the 70s or 60s when I'm in high school, everybody was reading Lord of the Rings. And it became the spiritual pathway for so many people. I mean, we were reading.
1: Mm-hmm.
0: You know, I was reading Rilke and Hermann Hesse in German classes and so in high school and, mm-hmm. things like that. And as, you know, George Orwell, 1984, Animal Farm, you know, Lord of the Rings, Fahrenheit, mm-hmm. 451, all of these seminal books that everyone is reading that are all been banned, To Kill a Mockingbird.
1: Right.
0: You know, For Whom the Bell Tolls, all this Ernest Hemingway stuff was like hugely stuff that, you know, a great number of his books are on the banned list of Faulkner, all of these things like that. But the kicker, for me, was one of the first books that I ever got totally obsessed with, was The Wizard of Oz, the original L. Frank Baum's 1900 Dorothy Gale in the Kansas Prairie and everything like that. And I just went, I love this book. And I read it and read it and read it and read it. And then one day at the library, I discovered that there were other Oz books. You know, Baum wrote, mm-hmm. 15, then Ruth Pulney Thompson took over and she wrote another 20 or something, and then J.R.R. Neil, who was the original author, the illustrator for all the Oz books after Denslow did the first one. Weeds, I'm getting into the weeds, he wrote some more too. There are over 50 books in the official Oz canon. And that ended, and there was a new Oz book every year except for 1 year during World War II. The publisher kept putting out a, mm-hmm. brand new Oz book every year.
1: I bet most people don't know that.
0: Yeah, well, it's just this huge thing. I know this because I was a member of the Wizard of Oz Club for a number of years, and I have all of those books,
1: mm-hmm.
0: and I have most of the Dark Oz alternates that people have been coming up with ever since, including, mm-hmm. a whole bunch of graphic novels,
1: yeah.
0: which a new one's saying like that, because it's just all there. And I will get to the key part of why I became so totally obsessed with that.
1: Okay.
0: The second book that Baum wrote, he wasn't going to do Oz anymore, but the publisher came back and said, oh, we'll make a million, blah, blah, blah, blah, blah. And he said, okay, all right, or five, or so. So he wrote The Marvelous Land of Oz, which is the second book, and Dorothy's not in it. It's about a young boy named Tip, for Tipitarius. There is no other character in literature named Tipitarius, which I thought was pretty cool. And Tip was, you know, in servitude to this ugly mommy witch who was, you know, browbeating him and

0: and everything like that. And he was just like, blah, blah, blah, blah, blah. And through a series of misadventures, he escaped the witch. He created Jack Pumpkinhead, who's become a stock Oz character all the way through. He created mm-hmm. the Sawhorse, stock Oz character all the way through. And then at the end of the novel, you discover that Tip is really Ozma, the fairy princess of Oz that has been hidden away. So they basically they transed Ozma into Tip, and Tip grew up as a boy, and then the reveal at the end is all of a sudden Tip turned into a girl.
1: Wow.
0: And I went, you can do that? What? I just, my mind was blown. You know, I mean, nine years old, I'm like, I never thought of that.
1: So now you make me want to go buy this book.
2: Can I get it through the library?
0: You get it through the library. There's one of my mecca points in New York is called Books of Wonder. It's a children's bookstore, and they have taken over. They do themselves in house. They do reproductions of the original. All the Oz books up through Thompson, up through the 30s mm-hmm. or 40s and stuff like that. And they have, I mean, it's this giant children's bookstore. And it's just huge. It's like 18th uh-huh. Street or something like that, I think. And it's like, I cannot go to New York without going to. And this is reinforcing the impact of books on my life.
1: Right.
0: I cannot go to New York without going to a drama mm-hmm. bookstore or Forbidden Planet or Books of Wonder.
1: Mm-hmm.
0: Those are and I have to go. No trip is complete without that.
1: Mm-hmm.
0: But when you think about how many times the Wizard of Oz has been banned for witchcraft.
1: I was wondering, what were the reasonings?
0: Witchcraft, I've seen arguments about, you know, a willful child not obeying her parents, kind mm-hmm. of thing like that. That's another thing. But the main reason books are banned is racial race discussions and sexuality and LGBTQ and or non-biblical themes like that. Which is ironic that the Bible is the most banned book ever in the history of the human race.
1: Mm-hmm.
0: It's been banned more times than anything like that. But
1: because of what? Because of sexy talk or something else?
0: Because religious indoctrination, I don't know, spirituality.
1: It has a lot of violence and a lot of sex.
0: It does, a lot of violence.
1: I mean, it really does.
0: Yeah, I mean, if you, there are certain, there's stuff in the news right now that is, they're mm-hmm. replying to a lot of man-woman power structure that comes right out of the Bible, and it's just mm-hmm. really disgusting, and we won't talk about that now.
1: Okay. We can skip it.
0: But speaking of disgusting, I think that, Judy, you had something that's going on in the North Carolina Assembly right now?
2: Well, actually, there is a new law that was attached to the budget. You know, that last minute,
0: the last
2: 30-second
0: budget thing.
2: Right. Let me find my notes.
1: That nobody got a chance to really look at before they voted on it.
2: It's a law that mandates every school district, all 115 of them in North Carolina, to have an 11-person board to review people that want to not have a book in the library. What's this?
1: Oh, to review when people...
2: Requests.
1: Yeah, requests that would be banned.
2: Anybody. Anybody.
1: Oh, we can volunteer.
2: No.
1: Oh.
2: Anybody can file a complaint about a book.
1: Well, that's
2: it. Doesn't have to be a teacher or a parent or anybody in the school district.
0: Right.
1: We could volunteer for the board to do the review.
2: There you go. The law did not specify how they were to find the people for mm-hmm. these boards, but it's three principals, three teachers, three library consultants, and two parents. I think that's 11, yes. And every single district, regardless of size, has to have these 11 people.
1: Oh, so this is a must-have?
2: Yes. Mm-hmm. Yes.
1: And what's the funding for that?
2: Don't even ask that.
1: No, it's not funded.
2: Well, the thing that's going to break a lot of counties is the requirement that this board reads the books, comes up with a recommendation for the school board within 2 weeks.
1: Oh, my God.
2: 11 people finishing the book within 2 weeks and coming up with a recommendation for the school board.
1: You know, the simpler thing might be to do what I heard one school board did when somebody requested a whole list of books to ban. They came back and said, we need you to write a book report on each one of these to and explain to us why you want this banned. I don't think they ever came back with the book reports.
2: Well, I have to remind you, Betty, we live in North Carolina.
0: Yeah.
2: Did you forget that piece?
0: Yeah.
1: Well,
2: all the counties have the same one-size-fits-all rule. And the next bill is not out of committee yet, but the next bill is actually referred to as the CHCCS bill, Chapel Hill Carrboro City Schools. That's the bill, except they're different words like challenge and blah, blah, blah. Mm-hmm. So they made it up for us, for us.
1: And what's the point?
2: It's very partisan, very partisan.
1: But do you know what it's going to do?
2: Mm-hmm, the state auditor is the the person who is supposed to review and keep track of all these bad people who have bad books in their libraries and aren't doing anything about it, right? I'm using just my words.
0: Sure, right. Uh-huh.
2: And that person, the auditor, who happens to be the highest ranking Republican in the cabinet, thank you very much, he can file a complaint. He can report, he can fine, he can reduce salary, reduce funding for any school that isn't responding properly to these, isn't doing the right thing, doesn't have the 11 people doing the what's
0: right,
2: in there.
0: Yeah.
2: If you you can't see me, but I'm just going all over the place with my hands.
1: That's okay.
2: So this and that, mm-hmm. And it's just, you have to know that this is going to stay in committee. Thank you. Please.
0: I think they
2: can you imagine
0: hammer and nail and nail it into the community.
2: There you go.
0: So
2: yeah.
1: Well, you know, I mean, you know, there's, you know, freedom for me, not for thee is kind of what I hear in this.
2: There are also a lot of other bills that have been filed but not passed. Mm-hmm. There was a bill that passed. If I can find the right page of my notes, there are two bills that are on the books that are did I read it before or after that one?
0: This has been a fun show to research, folks.
2: Indeed.
1: Mm-hmm. And pull things off of our bookshelves.
2: Right. The one about the required committee that was attached to the budget bill. Mm-hmm. I think he told you all that.
0: Yeah.
2: There's that. There's one other thing that requires schools to provide books, and that is an our side
0: bill. Okay,
2: yeah.
0: Good.
2: So that one's still on the books. Tell anybody.
1: Some more freedom of thought, freedom of reading.
2: Yeah. Exactly.
1: That is our side, and it should be everybody's side.
2: Absolutely. The other thing I wanted to mention, there was a Supreme Court case, the Board of Education of Island Trees Union School District versus PICO, a student who claimed that the school was unconstitutionally taking books away from his library,
1: mm-hmm.
2: books that he wanted to read. That was his First Amendment right. And the Supreme Court actually agreed that books may only be removed for educational suitability or vulgarity, not to suppress political or ideological viewpoints.
1: When was
2: Supreme Court? It was the same year the American Library Association established Banned Book Week, 1982.
1: Okay.
0: Yeah.
2: And there has not been another case related mm-hmm. to banned books. The Supreme Court has actually declined to address any of them.
0: Yeah.
2: So don't tell them that now.
0: No. But, I mean, you guys probably remember in the 80s was the rise of the Tipper Gore and the Parents Music Resource group, where they were. That's where the family parental advisory stickers came out on
1: albums
0: and things like that.
1: Yeah.
0: Which is just another form of media. It's the same thing as trying to censor and ban books.
1: Right.
0: And doing the same thing with recorded materials too. And if anybody hasn't, go online and look at some of those hearings. But Frank Zappa just is, he was always brilliant and everything, but his response to that sort of thing and the creeping censorship and everything of those people, which is happening right when the ALA started with the Banned Books Week, because that was just, they were attacking books, they were attacking media. This I can't even remember his name, darn, the Attorney General fathead guy.
1: At the time, I don't remember.
0: At the time, but that's all right. We don't have to remember his name.
1: I know sometimes we see political parties, but, you know, I want to point out it's kind of bipartisan censorship to some extent, right? Because Tipper Gore was pushing this Democrat.
0: Yeah.
1: So,
0: I mean,
1: so it kind of comes from both sides sometimes.
0: Oh, yeah. Well, that's
1: They're not equal, but there's...
0: The understanding that I have is a lot of the Twain calls for bans are from liberals or people who say that we don't want our children to read about how hard it was for slaves. You know, their minds aren't formed, and, you know, this will traumatize them to read about, well, I mean, like, you know, the 1619 Project that I see sitting on the desk in front of my co-host Betty here with her copy of the 1619 Project, which is just...
1: It's the same thing, though, what you're saying, Robin. You know, it's another... this is mostly nonfiction essays with poetry and fiction, but again, the 1619 Project, which is more like a 2021 book, but they appeared, I think, in the New York Times as a
0: serialized.
1: This piece of work definitely has been banned in a lot of places. It is a very eloquent telling by black scholars. Yeah, okay, fine. But by black scholars, young black scholars, too. Yeah. Young black scholars who started to finally benefit from things, from the civil rights amendments that came through in the early 60s that gave them more equal access to, you know, more fully funded schools and things like that. It is an incredible piece of work. Yeah. And written from the perspective of people who are descendants of enslaved people.
0: Yeah.
1: And, you know, we need those voices. Twain was white, but he was a white Southerner, and he was not rich. He did not come from wealth. But he was brilliant, and he told the truth about what he saw. Yeah. And it's the truth that scares the living daylights out of people who don't want us all to rise together. So I think at Mark Twain, there's a direct line to the 1619 Project.
0: It's insidiously tied together by design, because the more the whole thing, which one of the first things we talked about when we started the show was the current regime in the White House, you know, rewriting American history, erasing websites, and, you know, changing the names of buildings, of geographical entities, of, you know, all of that sort of stuff like that. And then they have rewritten so much American history from a white guy, the hubris of a white guy point of view. Kind of thing that, I mean, they
1: and literally removed information.
0: Pardon?
1: That it literally removed information at historical sites and in museums about the contributions and the struggles of black Americans, of probably Asian Americans, some of whom were interned in concentration camps during the Second World War. The LGBTQ community.
0: Right.
1: So I question, but it's like all this is, it's infuriating to us in here. I have my hands up. It's like all this history of struggle.
0: Right.
1: People want to erase
0: They tried to do that to the Smithsonian, if my understanding is right. They tried to tell the Smithsonian, you can't put this material up because we don't think it presents a fair picture of the United States. And the Smithsonian said, well, darn, what are you going to do? We're going to cut off your government funding. And the Smithsonian said, we don't get any government funding. Shucks. Bye.
2: Let me point something out. I hear you in terms of having ourselves and our stories be erased. And I want to say thank you to Out on the Edge for actually archiving our stories here and now so that we don't get lost.
0: Yeah.
2: There is another effort going on that I learned about this morning. The LGBTQ Center of Durham has a library they've been putting together, and it includes all the documentation of their activities, of their what's been happening to our community, the stories of people of Durham. It's just brilliant.
0: Wonderful.
2: And it will be opening this fall. If you want to see the library now, you can get in touch with info@lgbtqcenterofdurham.org. You can get an appointment to go to the library, and you can actually give them things that you own that you want in the library. So kudos to them for keeping our stories alive.
0: That's good to know, because one of the things I learned about books, one of the things I associated with books was my sense of wealth. I was always, money came and went. That was something I learned from my parents. It's terrible, terrible economics. Folks, do not try this at home. But money came, money went, big deal. But if I had a book, a tangible book, I actually had some wealth. I had, that was valuable to me. So I collected books. That's the wrong, I collect books the same way some people collect art, or, you know, Studebakers or
2: shoes
0: or, you know, that kind of thing. And periodically I have, I know most of our listeners, if not all of them, realize that on the ground floor, on the back side of the Chapel Hill Library, there's a door that's usually open. And as long as you go in there during normal business hours, you can donate hardcover, good use books. Mm-hmm. They don't want paperbacks or anything like that. But you just, and they have the annual, you know, book sales and things like that to raise money for the library. And you can just go in anytime with bags full of books that you want to get rid of and put there. And the little libraries in the neighborhoods, I've got one across the street directly in front of my house.
2: Me too.
0: I just walk over there and say, okay, I'm done with these. And I put it in there. Yeah. Or I take bags of books to the library and drop them off. And I've really gotten rid of a lot of books. And I turn around and I haven't touched a thing. The room is still overflowing.
1: Well, because the problem is, the next time the Friends of the Library in Chapel Hill have a book sale, you walk in with your bags and you pick up a bunch.
0: But see, I never go to those. But see, now I have an entire, I have half of a floor to ceiling bookcase that is full and filling with LGBTQ and trans books that I can't. They're not going to go anywhere with me, but this gives me a great idea of where to go with them.
2: Absolutely.
1: Yeah,
2: like
1: that. Absolutely. So, that would work.
2: Yeah. So. I would like to play a song.
0: Sure.
2: So if you'll bear...

0: And that was Read Banned Books by Planet Ronin.
1: Planet Ronin.
0: Sorry.
2: Yeah, free your mind and the rest will follow. And we know that that's one of those things.
0: Absolutely. I looked and looked and looked to find a song about reading banned books. And this one just struck me as right on the mark.
2: Yeah.
0: Exactly what we want people to know about banned books and books in general.
2: Right. Well, and again, we are focusing on books as a medium specifically for this show and with the National Banned Books Week. And Saturday, I think, is a National Day of Action. If you would like to, you can go to Banned Books. There's an S. BannedBooksWeek.org, I'm pretty sure. Yes, there it is. It's right here in front of me. www.BannedBooksWeek.org. We'll give you a lot of information about the things we're talking about, the top 25 books of the past year. They've been keeping records of those, everything, and calls for things that you can do as lovers of reading, as lovers of books, as lovers of the freedom to know things.
0: There's also a lot of stuff happening at the Chapel Hill Public Library. They have a Right to Read exhibit from today through November 4th. You can go in and pick up a postcard to write or draw a message to add to their display. There are two categories. You can push for change, cards to school boards, cards to your legislators. You can do support to lift up our allies, notes to librarians in particular, to teachers. You can do your postcard, and they will put them together and send them. For instance, all the ones the legislators will go.
2: Great.
0: So the librarians will take care of making sure your postcard gets to someone who will, it'll make a difference for. So that's kind of cool that's going
2: on. Yeah, that's very cool. Mm-hmm. Well, we live in a very cool place.
0: They also have a website, the Project Right to Read information and resources on their website.
2: Yeah. So this is this. And that's just, I'm not sure how a lot of people reacted to it, but I remember very specifically when I had access to the internet in 1999, all of a sudden we got a computer at home. It's like, this works. And it's like, I suddenly felt like I had, and this is the way my brain framed it, my brain still frames it, I had access to the biggest library in the world right there in front
3: of me
2: on the desk.
3: Yeah.
2: And I'm sure I'm the only person in the entire history of the universe, when I first started playing on the internet, I would spend every possible minute that I was not doing something like eating, breathing, sleeping, working, something like that, on the internet, just like, where does this go? Where does this go? Where does, all the things that are, that about the that giant unabridged dictionary where I would start looking at one word, but I would see something out of the corner of my eye over there and just go around and just page after page after page because it's all there. That's how I approached the internet. It was like, it's all here.
3: Yeah, it was pretty powerful. And, you know, Robin, there must be a name for that initial obsession with access to the brain of humanity, which is kind of how I see the internet. I think all of us, I was in tech, so I saw the advent of web browsers, text-based form, first of all, and then what we see today eventually. But everyone I know, when we first had the internet, including me, you know, it's like, oh my God, there's this, you can find out about anything easily. And I also spent a lot of hours early on. And then fascination eventually kind of slacks off, and you start using it for the things you really need to know.
2: Yeah, you start to focus and fine-tune it.
3: But I think there must be a syndrome name for this, because it happened to everyone.
2: Well, the thing I think a lot of people forget is this arbitrary, the brain stops developing at age 25 and blah, that is...
0: What?
2: That's horse manure.
3: Oh, yeah.
2: The brain never stops developing. So to pick an arbitrary date, say like, oh, you're an adult at 17, you're an adult at 18, you're an adult at 21.
3: Don't
2: you're an
3: believe
2: adult
3: it.
2: At 25. That's, I'm sorry, did I mention horse manure? But yeah, and I mean, a very poetic way to go about saying that is, and I read that this was in Japan, that there is a saying that for every new food you try, you add 5 years to your life.
3: Oh, yum.
0: I could stand that.
2: Like, you know, well, I even tried natto, if anybody knows what I'm talking about. That took years off of my life. But anyway, but that's just the thing. I mean, our brains never stop absorbing mm-hmm. and processing new information unless we mm-hmm. tell it to. Unless we sit down and say, I know everything I need to know about sexuality, about mm-hmm. queer people, about politics, about economics. I know everything. There's nothing I need to know now, and so you can't tell me anything about it, and I don't want mm-hmm. you to know anything I don't know.
0: Mm-hmm.
3: Yeah, and I think, you know, we talk about libraries, and I mean, for me, it's like the reference library, the reference room, reference reading room at the library at the university I went to was the only place I could get books about being queer, and they were all in the abnormal psychology section because that was the perspective then. But I would go sit there by myself and read, and you know, I didn't feel abnormal, but it was the only information I could get my hands on. Yeah. That would have been in the late 1970s. At least there was information, you know. And I see now what 55 years later, the easy access that especially our younger, not just our younger queers, but people who are older and start to feel like I'm different. I mean, we know that. We've had so many people on this show
2: yeah.
3: who've come out at later times. And I have so many friends who didn't come out in their teens or 20s. They came out later. You know, they can go and get information online and to help understand who they are. And it's a powerful right. thing to see that knowledge. And
2: yeah, well, that's, I mean, we've talked about, as Judy was talking a minute ago about the archives, is what we are trying to do with the show is create a body of information that pays it forward, that people mm-hmm. can come in, you know, yeah. when they want to know about your experience growing up in Louisiana, or, you know, mm-hmm. you and Mac and the lives you've led transitioning together and back and forth, and your work with PFLAG and me, whatever the hell I'm doing, you know, mm-hmm. from day to day to day. But that's, and that's, that's one of the things when you talk about, and I know Judy was talking to Dr. Winbury, Joseph Winbury, who's a librarian and information specialist who's been here on the show, about specifically about this show, and he's mentioned that a lot of people he has come in contact with, because he works primarily, a lot of his research is in Western North Carolina with limited access to information, and a lot of older queer people have grown up without the access to the information that you're just talking about, that mm-hmm. they really and that's criminal in my estimation. I mean, people can read something and they can take it or they can let it go. I mean, I just read a really wonderful quote the other day. It said, if you're concerned that your children are going to turn gay if they see two women kissing on the movie screen, just take them to see a man and woman kissing on a movie screen and they'll be okay again.
3: Oh,
2: it's
3: like that.
2: Well, duh.
3: If it's that easy, right?
2: You know?
3: If it's that easy.
2: All these books are supposed to make people gay. None of them made me cisgender. You know? It's like,
3: yeah.
2: Duh. So, but the mm-hmm. thing that I find most tragic about, and well, there's so many things, that I'm not even going to say most tragic. A thing I find tragic about the limited access that elder people have is the work that they're doing to curtail access for younger people who will never get exposed to that.
3: Mm-hmm.
2: And they will never get a chance to, you know, see where they fit in there. And one of the things, one of the most banned books, or the most banned book for the last 4 or 5 years, is an autobiographical graphic novel called Genderqueer. And I got it when it first came out. It's just because I have an entire bookcase full of comics and graphic novels and how to do them and the history of them all the way back to Winsor McCay and Crazy Cat and, you know, things like that. And I have so many banned books in that collection of comic books,
3: mm-hmm.
2: Mouse, Genderqueer, Persepolis, Just on and on and on and on and on. And I think the problem is because these people whose brains stop developing, they look at a graphic novel and they think comic book and they think children. So they think a graphic novel is a kid's book, and if it's adult themes, they have to ban it because it's a kid's book, obviously, because it's pictures and not all text. Mm-hmm. That's what Mouse, Art Spiegelman's retelling of his grandfather survived the Holocaust, and Art Spiegelman turned it into a two-volume graphic novel called Mouse, where cats were the Nazis and mice were the Jews. And it's just this horrifying black and white, very graphic, very energized drawings of the experience that his grandfather went through in the Holocaust in the camps. And it's the first graphic novel that ever won a Pulitzer.
3: Wow.
2: And it is also one of the most banned graphic novels because it shows violence, it shows anti-Semitism, and there is on one frame, I can't even find it, I went back to look for it, there's one frame that of a naked cat. So that's gone. Genderqueer is out. It's basically, it's the author whose name I can't remember right now, it was about exploring their transition from the way they were raised and the way they were, the gender roles that they were assigned and expected, everything, just exploring their own sexuality and their own identity and everything like that. And there's pictures, like, you know, there are pictures of teenagers out behind the barn having oral sex to see what that's like, you know. And it's not, mm-hmm. it's not pornography, it's just
3: truth.
2: It's just that. Book, when it first came out, was very specifically labeled as not for under 18. It was never to be shown or given or made accessible to anyone who was under 18. But because it's a graphic novel, everybody thinks it's in first grade and second grade and stuff like that. And so mm-hmm. they use that to ban that. And, you know, Moms Against Whatever Those Idiots Are, you know, they just come and use it as a bludgeon to get rid of so many other books. Mm-hmm. Alabama, I think, maybe it's Florida, hard to tell, has just basically removed all funding for school libraries in a county because they don't want to deal with the hassle of you know, sorting through, you know, 11 people committees and sorting through books.
3: Yeah,
2: so they just wiped out the libraries.
3: Yeah, and, you know, for people like us who, I mean, I saw such a world beyond the very small town I grew up in.
2: Yeah.
3: By reading books at the library in the town, you know, when I hear about libraries just going away from schools and towns, the heartbreak I feel and the rage I feel against people who are pushing that is greater than I can articulate.
2: Yeah, no, and I love the excuse that they gave. Books are being removed from schools. Well, we're not banning them. They can buy them on Amazon. So it's just.
3: I know. Well, then, yeah.
2: But there's so much. I just was, again, looking at this like that. I had. It's always something, you know. We talked about witchcraft in. Mm-hmm. Wizard of Oz, Harry Potter, of all things, has been banned for years for witchcraft, themes like that. Mm-hmm. And a lot of the Bridge to Terabithia, you know, anything with a supernatural thing, banned like that. Anything with LGBT and genderqueer or Perks of Being a Wallflower or, mm-hmm. you know, Almost Perfect or, you know, all of these books. And the racism with the 1619, mm-hmm. the history, Howard Zinn's books. There's an entire series of books that I am, of course, collecting called Revisiting History. And each uh-huh. one of them is American history from the point of black women, American history from the point of queer people, mm-hmm. Black queer people, indigenous people. Immigrants. I mean, there's a whole series, and it's just basically looking at the history, official historical record that they tried to impose on the Smithsonian. The Smithsonian said, no, you know, that just the mm-hmm. real history of this country, starting with Howard Zinn, who mm-hmm. I just, Howard Zinn.
3: Yeah, the first book I heard about from him is called The People's History of the United States, I think.
2: Yeah, that's Howard Zinn. Powerful that's books. The one. That's
3: yeah.
2: the one.
3: Yeah, I haven't read them yet, but they're on my someday.
2: It's
3: sometime.
2: Just it's. Which, I started. You know, I could not put it down.
3: Yeah, no, that's okay. I can believe it because you know, as I'm hearing us talk about this and talk about people trying to not just simply ban, but more stealthily make it harder to access.
2: Right.
3: Because
2: exactly.
3: if things get pulled
2: that's
3: out of libraries,
2: thing. It's a subtle
3: yeah,
2: thing.
3: Yeah, poorer kids don't have access to them.
2: Right.
3: I mean, it's sort of like it's not a ban, but it may as well be.
2: Right.
3: You know, for people of a different class.
2: Yeah.
3: But you know, what I hear behind all this is this refusal to acknowledge the truth of our complexity.
2: Say it again. I'm sorry.
3: The refusal to acknowledge the truth of our human complexity and also of our very complicated history. You know, the whole, in this country and worldwide, there, you know, same things happened in different flavors in other places and other times.
2: Yeah.
3: And if we do not know our history, we cannot fix the problems that exist because of them, and we cannot even imagine a way to avoid them in the future.
2: I mean, Santayana was not talking out his butt when he said you're doomed to history, you don't remember history, you're doomed to repeat it.
3: Yeah, so that's why, you know, to me it's enraging when people refuse to see that. And we don't we tend not to remember, too, that history is learned anew by every generation. Things are learned by every generation. There's not just this simple progression of moving forward. So that's why things like books are critical, to record our history and pass it forward.
2: Yeah.
3: You know, and, you know, yes, now we have other media like video and podcasts and like this show. But, you know, books were seminal for us. And they are still the most elegant technology. All you need is a light source.
2: I'm going to wrap up. Before we
3: go
2: to the quote, I want to talk about one scene from the movie The Time Machine, H.G. Wells' The Time Machine, from the 50s with Rod Taylor, that absolutely broke my heart. Are you nodding, Jed? Did you see this? But he goes far, far, far into the future where the humanity is basically devolved into the predators and the prey. And that kind of thing. That, and he's despaired of that. But then he discovers this library, and it is full, floor to ceiling, with books. And he's overjoyed. And he's just like, oh, you've got it. Oh, yes, and everything. And he goes and he grabs a book, and it falls to dust in his hands. And they all fall to dust in his hands. And for me, a little kid, looking at books just like collapsing like that, it broke my heart as much as the Twilight Zone episode with Anthony Burgess, where he's this nearsighted milquetoast kind of guy, and he happens to have lunch in the bank vault, and a nuclear holocaust happens while he's in there, and he comes out. He's the only survivor in the world, and he spends all his time reading. He loves reading and everything like that, and he finds his way to the remains of the library, and all the books are there, and he's got all the time in the world to read them, and because there's nothing else like that. And he's like, and he gets all stacks of books, and he's ready, and he sits down and starts to read it, and something happens, his glasses fall off, and he's looking for them, and he steps on them. He crushes his glasses, and so he's got everything he ever wanted, but he can't do anything about it because he can't see them anymore.
4: Mm.
2: So that sounds like a good segue into the quote.
0: Well, we have to do our outro.
2: Oh, well, you want to do that first? Well, of course.
0: Yeah.
2: All right. Well, that is our show for today, in case you couldn't guess. Once again, barely scratching the surface of a fascinating subject, which we will have to expand in the future. And they won't be able to stop us. We'd like to again thank WCOMLP Chapel Hill Harbor and the Orange County Department on Aging, and especially you, our listeners, for your unconditional support. Give us a shout-out at outontheradio@gmail.com. And please remember, it's never too early to check your voter registration. The deadline for this fall is up. Elections is October 9th at 5 p.m. That is this Friday. Don't put it off, please. And now, this is where we like to close with an inspirational quote that leaves us all a little richer than before. And here's one we all liked instantly in light of today's topic. Judy.
0: Friedrich Nietzsche. You should not be afraid of someone who has a library and reads many books. You should fear someone who has only one book, and he considers it sacred, but he has never read it.
2: Thank you, Judy. Thank you, Betty. And thank you all out there in Radio Land and on the World Wide Web for listening. Please join us again next time for something completely different. Be safe, make noise, Peace out.

0: y'all. This is Pi Jacobs. And lucky you, you're listening to WCOM.
1: Harbor in Chapel Hill, this is WCOM 103.5. We're having a great time here. Glad you're joining us.
2: One single group.

fish in a plastic bag. Are you feeling lost? 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Get to blowing

0: 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Good afternoon, Carborough. It's Monday, October 5th at 4.04 p.m. Welcome to the Carborean Radio Hour on WCOM-LP Chapel Hill and Carborough 103.5, streaming at WCOMFM.org. 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For more information, go to logancarter.com. And I have the privilege of announcing here that WCOM Community Radio was recognized in the Media Innovator Awards as Community Radio Station of the Year in North Carolina 2026. So congratulations to us. Yay. I am Jennifer Yorkovich, editor and publisher of The Carborean, your hyper-local newspaper. The October issue is out, and I hope you found yours. You can find the list of places where you can pick up a copy on our website, thecarborean.com. The October issue is wonderful. It's infused with poetry in honor of the upcoming West End Poetry Festival, October 15th to 17th, right here in town. It's one of Carborough's signature events. Today in the station, I'm joined by Derek Askey and Rob Bowers of The Sun magazine, created nearby in Chapel Hill 52 years ago and still going strong. Derek is a senior editor and Rob is editor and publisher. Welcome, Derek and Rob.
1: Thank you, Jennifer. It's a pleasure to be here.
2: Thank you. Thank you.
0: Yeah, welcome. So glad you joined me here today. Let's start with The Sun. Tell me some history about The Sun, general stats. I know you. It's an international publication now. It has an international audience, and it started right here, just over the line, in fact, in Chapel Hill.
1: Yeah. Yes. Well, the magazine was started in 1974 by our founder and, at the moment, editor emeritus, Cy Safransky. And he started the magazine really... after a career in print journalism in New York. And I think The Sun grew out of his, frustration with the conventional news business and, you know, his desire to report on what he called the real news. The real news is, I guess, open to interpretation, but...
0: more than ever.
1: Yeah, right. But at the time, I think he felt that he wanted to write about things that mattered to everybody, and that we all shared, and that we could try to bring some focus on human... political and social issues, really. And he famously sold the magazine on the streets of Chapel Hill for a quarter, I believe, hand-bound, while also selling some artwork of his, which was, I think he called it string art.
2: He still has some.
1: He still has some hanging in his house. And it has really... It went through a period of about, I want to say, 10 years or so, where it was hand to mouth pretty much that whole time, but slowly and with a, you know, an extraordinary amount of dedication on his part and volunteers, it slowly grew and grew to the point where we had a by, I want to say, the year 2000, probably a circulation in excess of 60,000 subscribers, mainly in this country, but you're right, overseas as well. And that's about, we have, you know, in the 20 years since, we've really been trying to continue the foundations that Cy established, and the kind of hallmark of the magazine, which is dealing with stories, essays, fiction, and poetry, and black and white photography that address our human condition. And in some respects, we try to kind of reveal and find that point of resonance that we all share in the hope of kind of feeling, sort of enhancing this notion of belonging, and that we can recognize our lives in one another.
0: Mm-hmm.
1: Challenging to do these days, but I think we're just focused on trying to keep that basic focus going.
0: Mm-hmm.
2: The only thing I would add to that is, for reasons unknown to any of us, Cy sold those copies on the streets of Chapel Hill shoeless for some reason, which I don't think was any more socially acceptable then as it is now. But there's photographic evidence of it. Not really sure why that is. I guess I do have one other thing to add, which is just that since the early 90s, early to mid 90s, the Sun has been ad-free.
1: Yes.
2: And that is a real rarity among magazines.

0: readers sort of talk about it when it appears in their mailbox, and they open the magazine, they begin reading it. It's akin to a sort of tea ceremony for many of them. And so the notion of being distracted by, you know, you should buy this or you should do that, doesn't fit with that general sense of we want you to be able to think about this and experience this fully without being told what you can buy or that kind of thing.
1: I have that experience too. When I find it in the mailbox, I exhale when I see the sun waiting there for me.
0: Oh, I'm so glad to hear that.
1: yeah. So how many subscribers now have you maintained that 60,000?
0: We have not. We went through a difficult period during COVID, both from a sort of macro contextual level, just the difficulty of maintaining print subscriptions, and also just internally, just some things that were happening. We now have about 40,000 paying subscribers. Which is actually on the spectrum of independent magazines is pretty much larger than any other literary magazine I know in our realm. So we feel, but we're always looking for new subscribers. And, you know, the hardest thing to do in this environment where sort of attention is what everybody's trying to get from you is to do that in a way that is consistent with the things that you believe in, and also try to put out the best magazine you can, and also do it with a staff of 10.
1: Amazing.
0: So we're actually really happy with where we are right now, and but we're always looking for new subscribers, and we're very grateful for those that we have, and as Derek said, we rely on them completely and entirely.
1: Listeners, you can sign up to receive a free issue of The Sun on the Carbereen's website or at The Sun's page in the Carbereen print edition. There's a QR code there, and you can sign up to get a free issue. How many manuscripts are you looking at each week?
0: So when you say you, that includes both the 10 people I referred to and others that we work with. On average, we tend to get about 2,000 unsolicited manuscripts each month. And we read every single one of them. Other magazines and publications will often refer to unsolicited manuscripts as the slush pile. And we, I think, take a great deal of pride, and we don't call it that, and we also are committed to reading all of them. I don't read 2,000 a month, and neither does Derek, but I don't know, Derek, how many do you read a month, would you say?
2: That's a really good question. Yeah. Maybe 24, not including Reader's Right. So that's the other part of that is there's a section in the magazine called Reader's Right that's been a part of The Sun since its inception. In 1978, we started printing that. And that is basically we provide a topic to our readers, and our readers write in on that topic. It's many people say it's the first thing that they read when they get the magazine, or the last thing. They save it till the end. And I and two colleagues of mine, Rachel and Nancy, work on that section. So that's an additional 600 manuscripts that we read each month as well.
0: A lot. Oh,
2: that is lots a of lot. Stuff to read.
1: That's a lot.
2: Yeah.
1: I was going to save this question for the end, but I think I just need to know now. When you read that volume for your job, what does that mean for your personal reading habit, your recreational reading habit? Are you inevitably editing? Are you in editor's mode every time you look at the written word, or can you turn it off?
0: You know, I can't speak for Derek, but I have a hard time reading much outside of reading for The Sun, just for sheer, just kind of, I need to turn my head off. And if I do read, it tends to be things that I'm a little bit embarrassed to talk about how I'm reading because it's just complete kind of distraction.
1: Yeah.
0: But I think

0: one of the reasons that I get tired of reading a lot is that, you know, we know writing is really hard, and when somebody trusts you enough to read what they've written, then it deserves the best attention you can give it. And so if you take that to heart, you know, then you get tired doing it after a while. So
1: I like that term, recreational reading. I would generally agree. I think my my recreational reading has precipitously fallen since coming on board at the Sun. And that usually means that I try to read something when I am reading recreationally that has, like, zilch to do with the magazine and the type of writing we publish there. So, like, I'll read a book about the Beatles because I really like the Beatles. And it's, you know, we're not going to publish anything like a biography about the Beatles in the Sun. So I'll read something like that.
2: I might challenge you there. Something about the Beatles.
1: Yeah, I'm sure we have printed things about the Beatles. But
2: connector for humanity.
1: Like, I know.
2: That
1: yeah.
2: is the band.
1: Yeah.
2: Wow. Well, I hear what you're saying. And it's interesting to know when you do that for a living that it takes some effort to do it then recreationally. And I'm sure you got into this work because you love to read, you love to write, and you love interacting, connecting with ideas and with people through the written word. So on that note, can you tell us more about your professional journey and your backgrounds and what led you to the Sun?
0: Oh, gosh. we had a retreat this past spring in the mountains at Wild Acres, where people from around the country gathered for an intense weekend of workshops and conversations and discussion. And in one of the open sessions, we were all up there, and somebody asked me this question, and I kind of came clean, and I said that, and I think it was probably the first time I ever was comfortable saying this, but I said that I could be well regarded as a career switcher, a dedicated career switcher. And that is to say that most of my background, you know, in my adult, my young kind of professional life was in pretty conventional finance and commerce. And I sort of kept evolving to the point where I wanted to try to find work that mattered to me, and subsequently ended up working for nonprofits and working with them in their, in the financial realm. And then a whole number of things happened, both personally and otherwise, that kind of led me to say, you know, this isn't a dress rehearsal, so let's get on with it here. And I decided to do something which I had always kind of wanted to do, which was to start a small farm. And so I was in California and had just met my wife at the time, Sherry, and she was in seminary, and she was grew up in Durham, and so I said, I'll go to North Carolina and start a farm. So we came to North Carolina and started a farm and did that for 10 years, and it was an amazing experience, but just about killed me. Actually sold here at the Carver Market for a number of years. But all this time I've been subscribing to The Sun, and so I think I first picked up an issue in 1994. And Cy used to send out postcards when they were looking to fill a position, postcards to the subscriber base. And we kept getting this one postcard that said that we're looking for just the right person. And then 2 months later, I'd get another card. We're still looking for just the right person. And Sherry said to me, you know, after the end of 10 years, when I was about at it with the farming thing, she looked at me and said, well, maybe they're waiting for you. So I came in and talked to Cy, and one thing led to another.
1: Had you been to North Carolina before you moved here?
0: I had been to the Charlotte airport.
2: Well,
1: I had also never been to North Carolina before I moved here. And like Rob, my background, I finished undergrad, and I had a job to pay off my undergraduate debt, and that job involved a shirt and a tie and a cubicle, and a lot of misery on my part, because it just wasn't the job for me. Mm-hmm. And so I knew I was looking for something else. I didn't know what that something else was. But I left and I went to grad school in Colorado. And as I was finishing up, I met someone there and she was from North Carolina. And I could either stay in Colorado and teach and try to do a long distance relationship or just move here and see what happens. So I moved here and just to see what happens. Mm-hmm. And luckily the Sun was hiring within a year of me getting here. And like Rob, it was, you know, it was sort of straightforward after that. You apply to the job and it was an arduous interview process, many weeks, months, maybe? I don't know. There were lots of tests and papers and packets and questions and interviews and all that stuff. But eventually got in, and that was 12 years ago.
0: It was, without a doubt, the most rigorous and difficult application process and interview process that I'd ever experienced.
2: Wow. So,
0: but I think, you know, in the end, it's such a small group of people. And
2: yeah.
0: Got to make those decisions well.
2: Yeah.
0: But I actually was an English major in college, so I sort of felt, and that was where I felt sort of most whole. And so coming to the Sun and being in that realm kind of felt full circle in some respects for me.
2: I'm tempted to ask, what is it about women from North Carolina
0: that
2: brings you here and to the Sun? But maybe that's for a different show. So a typical day or a typical week at the Sun in your roles. We know it involves reading, but what else?
0: Well, it's the day depends on the time of year. This time of year is sort of we have this constant kind of background thrum of the issue.
2: Mm-hmm.
0: I mean, the issue's got to get out, and there's deadlines and things that need to happen, and all of that. And we are well versed in what it takes to do that in a timely and in the manner in which we really want to. And then there's sort of everything outside of that happens, be it sort of external events. Derek was just in Portland along with Holly, our associate publisher, to do a workshop on Reader's Right. I'll have to go to New York or someplace to talk to people who support us, that kind of thing. So it really depends on the time of year, but there's this constant backdrop of, you know, how's the issue coming? How's the issue coming? Mm-hmm. Where are the pieces in these various, in the upcoming issue in terms of the editorial process?
2: Yeah.
0: And so it's really a process of making sure those things are in place and then thinking ahead to how can we make issues that were not quite decided on what they're going to look like yet. How can we make them hang together in a way that's unusual and interesting? It'll be compelling for our readers. And that can range from, you know, discussing potential interview topics, discussing potential pieces that there might be different opinions on, and things like that. So it's hard to say that there's like a typical day.
2: Okay.
1: Yeah, I don't have a typical day either, though I do have a typical month because we're a monthly magazine that really governs what I'm doing month to month. So right now I have some free time from the issue, as I like to think of it, because I don't have to do anything specific to, we're working on our December issue right now, and I don't have to do anything specific to December at the moment. So I'm editing the Reader's Right section that will appear in mid-2027. But then there another issue deadline will come up. I need to proofread it, or I need to go over it, or I need to send the pages to an author or something like that. So then the issue comes back into the front. And then once that's done, then I go back to editing or reading or whatever the case might be.
2: Yeah. Okay, so you're about 2 months out. So in early October, you're working on the issue that will come to me as a reader in early December.
1: That's right.
2: Okay. Yeah. So with the I have a hyperlocal newspaper, and because news is a little bit different, we're trying to stay current even as we're trying to produce an issue each month. It's a little more frenetic. It's a little more of a frenetic pace, and things are up in the air, and the layout isn't settled until it's settled and it goes to the printer, right?
1: Yeah.
2: There's a lot of things in the air.
1: We've gotten really good, I think, at being further ahead than we used to be. Our managing editor, Andrew Snee, he's been at the magazine for ages, 35 years, something like that, 30 years.
2: Wow.
1: And I think he's done a really good job of, putting together issues even before we're approach. Like I said, I'm working on December right now, but Andrew's probably cobbling together January and February and March, so that by the time we get to those pieces have already been edited and all of that stuff. That's helped us enormously, just in terms of our workload.
2: Mm-hmm. What do you think it takes? What would you say that it takes to keep a magazine like The Sun going these days? You have no advertising. You have a lot of subscribers around the world. You have a devoted fan base. A staff of 10, but what does it take to keep doing it?
0: This is going to sound facile and simplistic, and I don't mean it to, but it really just depends on our readers valuing what we do,
2: mm-hmm.
0: and feeling that the magazine is of service to them in some fashion, and that will vary obviously from reader to reader, but they need to want us to continue to exist,
2: mm-hmm.
0: and if they don't, then we stop to exist,
2: mm-hmm.
0: and so I think a consciousness of that and a consciousness of how important it is to kind of stay true to that to that essential ideal, which is that, is this something that is of service to our readers in some fashion? Or and when I say in service to, that's a pretty broad stroke, because you can be of service in a lot of different ways. But I think having that reader experience in the front of your mind always is very important. And then I also think it's just important to be nimble and responsive in all the ways that one needs to be in this media environment. I mean, it's everything is competing for everybody's time. And it's, I think, one of the distinct advantages that we have is that nobody really does what we do from a editorial perspective and from a just what you see on our pages every month. And I think, and this sounds boastful, but I think we're dedicated to making sure that we put out the best, the highest artistic quality in both our writing and in our photography that we can every month, and doing that 12 times a year is a real commitment. Mm-hmm. So, we are in the midst of always trying to save money and always trying to do things more efficiently, all with an eye toward making us, help making sure we can publish the next issue.
2: Right.
1: I think, if The Sun had a superpower, it's, I would call it the magazine's ability to bring people together in a way that is actually meaningful. And I think that comes to what we were talking before about no ads, where there's no distraction there. I think it's the Reader's Write section, where it's everyday people who are writing in on a subject.
2: Mm-hmm.
1: I think it's the letters to the editor, where people write in and tell us what they thought we did well or what they thought we did not well.
2: Mm-hmm.
1: We get those letters too, and we print
2: mm-hmm.
1: them too.
2: Mm-hmm.
1: And I just think that idea of The Sun being a place to gather and to exchange and to be unguarded and to be human with each other, that's rare.
2: Mm-hmm.
1: And I think it is valuable. It's a service to use Rob's word. And I think that's really cool.
0: In some ways, the magazine has countercultural roots in the way that we thought of the counterculture in the 70s. And we still have countercultural roots from the standpoint of, it takes time to read the magazine. You have to sit down mm-hmm. with it. We want people to connect before they start passing judgment on one another. You know, we want people to consider. We want people to feel essentially included. And that's, I think, something that is rare and missing from much of, I mean, certainly culturally, but certainly in media circles.
2: All right, we're going to take a little break. And when we come back, I'd like to hear more about the sun on the road. What happens when you take the sun out of Chapel Hill and who you encounter in those adventures. And we'll go through some quotes from an interview that Cy Safransky, the founder of The Sun, gave in 2014 at the 40th anniversary. Some of his thoughts on the importance of the magazine and its history, and I'd like to see how that resonates in present day. Okay, so right now we're going to hear The Joke from Flock of Dimes.

0: That was The Joke by Flock of Dimes. And just had an interesting story from Derek about seeing the front woman of Flock of Dimes in Harris Teeter here in Carrboro.
1: Yeah. I mean, it's, you know, it's sort of embarrassing, I guess, because I saw her and I recognized her because I've been a fan of her music for a really long time. And I was too timid to say hello. That's the whole story.
0: But here we played her song.
1: Yeah.
0: So if she's listening.
1: I know. That would be very cool.
0: Jen Wassner. Shout out to you. So, Derek, you were just in Portland recently taking the Sun on the road. Tell us what happens at those events.
1: Yeah, so the Sun used to do two writing retreats every year. We generally did one on the East Coast and we did one on the West Coast. So on the East Coast, historically, that's been at the Wild Acres retreat that Rob mentioned earlier. And we've done plenty at the Esalen Institute in Big Sur, California. And at those, we would bring Sun authors together, and people would sign up and they would go to workshops. And as part of that, we would lead a workshop specifically about Reader's Write, which, you know, we talk about how to write a good Reader's Write and what makes a good one and why people love it so much. And it occurred to us that, you know, we took a break from doing our events during COVID. Like so many things, it got paused. And as we were starting to ramp up and doing events again, it occurred to us that doing just a Reader's Write workshop would sort of travel well. You know, you didn't need a big retreat space to do it. You could do it with smaller groups of people. And so Holly, our associate publisher, and I have been doing these this year. Portland was the last one. We did one in Denver, Colorado. We did one in Asheville. And they've been great because, you know, as we were describing our work days, a lot of that is just, you know, sitting at a desk and working, or sitting on my couch and working. And it's really, really rewarding to be able to interact with people who care a lot about the magazine and care enough to want to have a Reader's Write in the magazine. And so that the rewards of that are just like difficult to quantify. It's great to meet people who care about it as much as we do. Mm-hmm. And we had a great event in Portland. We did two different nights, a Friday and a Saturday. And the response is really good.
0: Do you ever have one locally?
1: We have not done one locally. It's interesting because, you know, the Sun has such strong roots in Carrboro and in Chapel Hill. And yet we don't have a ton of readers here. We have a lot of readers elsewhere. We have a lot of readers on the West Coast. We have a lot of readers in the middle of the country. But North Carolina is actually one of our lower subscription states, if you put them all 50 together. And so when we plan these out, we're trying to go to those places where we know there's a lot of people who would be interested in that. Mm-hmm. So maybe there would be interest here. I don't know.
0: Someday I'd love to hear the story of how that readership was reached initially. You know, how did you build this giant readership on the West Coast and in other states?
2: Well, the short answer to that is, it was hand to mouth for the first 10 years or so. But then, when the subscriber list began growing, largely as a function of a grant that the Sun received to do direct mail. And the direct mail campaigns were, you know, artful and successful. Mm-hmm. And it was basically through direct mail, essentially around the same time, that became a technique that was being broadly used, that the magazine grew. And then, you know, once you reach a certain point, there's sort of momentum that's just created by numbers. And the magazine has consistently, I think, been recognizable and of a place and of a certain kind of identity that it just grew from there.
0: Well, I think a little more attention here in Chapel Hill Carrboro would not be amiss. And we have a lot of writers, a lot of artists, a lot of readers.
2: In fact, that's something that we've talked a lot about, wanting to kind of grow our just involvement with the local community and awareness and get out there and do things as much as we can. My wife, Sherry, spends a lot of time going around to coffee houses and the libraries and various places and leaving issues of the Sun, and it's always very exciting because they're always gone when she goes back to check, you know, in a couple of weeks. So just kind of get it, in some ways, there's a sense that I think people know of the Sun, but we've been here so long that you kind of, you know, we're it's sort of like a street that you're used to walking by every day, you know,
0: well,
2: kind of thing.
0: But we have this population that circulates, it comes in and out, you know, kind of like waves of the ocean. It goes out to sea, it comes back, people come back. People follow women from North Carolina back. I mean, this is kind of...
2: Right. But, you know, I think that it's really important that we do everything we can in our community, where mm-hmm. we live and where we work. And, you know, Derek and I were talking earlier about, I think we can talk about this with the Arts Center, but there's going to be a celebration in the spring of Sun covers at the Arts Center.
0: That's going to be great.
2: Yeah, it's going to be wonderful. An event that'll, I think we're talking March or April. But,
0: wow.
2: And that'll be a good chance for us to kind of see all the subscribers in the you know, area broadly and kind of take it from there.
0: Yeah. Well, let me know how I can help you with that.
2: Okay. As I'm
0: here for this
2: kind
0: of collaboration. Yeah.
2: Thank you.
0: Hard to believe we have just a few minutes left. But I want to talk a little more about the importance of this work. And Rob, you were saying the connection over our shared humanity. In this interview I read that Cy gave to one of your colleagues in 2014, in the 40th anniversary of the magazine, he said, "I still think the primary responsibility each of us has is to try to reduce suffering as much as possible and not create more of it. Whatever inroads the Sun can make in that regard would, to my mind, be the greatest measure of the magazine's success." And to know how you think that plays out today, if that's still important to staff, and just your thoughts on that.
2: I think there's no doubt in my mind that's tremendously important to us. And I think the question is how that happens. You know, how do you think about helping people who are suffering?
0: Mm-hmm.
2: And I think the way we have kind of proceeded from the legacy of what Cy founded is to make sure that we are talking about those that we publish those pieces that basically, as I was saying earlier, shine a light on our shared humanity. And if we can do that, then people recognize themselves and they don't feel as alone. And they recognize themselves even in someone whose life has no bearing or no similarity on the surface to their own. But there's that resonance when they read a piece or they see a photograph or they read a poem. And that's what we can hope to do, and kind of create a sense of belonging to one another, and that we can grow and understand that life is beautiful and life is difficult and life is wondrous, mm-hmm. and all those things are true at the same mm-hmm. time.
0: All those things are true. I have one for you, Derek. Another thing Cy said in this interview: "It's important to me to bring what's beautiful and inspiring to readers, but not to the exclusion of what's not so beautiful and not so inspiring. It's important to remind our readers of the suffering all around us. Here we are in the midst of wars that never seem to end, environmental disasters, the perpetuation of glaring social and economic injustices. I want the Sun to embrace all aspects of the human experience." And I'm thinking of the piece you wrote. It was published in, I think it was the August issue this year. And it's a very personal piece, but I'm thinking about the part in the courthouse and the court case you went through, and how it was so important that your writing did not shy away from this very human experience, but very awful thing too. It just
1: I mean, that experience of I had to serve on a jury as an alternate for a first degree murder case, and that happened just a few weeks after my dad had died, and that was an extremely difficult experience to go through. And I think the best way that I had found to process having gone through that experience was to write about it, and to try to say something about it and try to make sense of an experience that felt senseless in many ways. And, you know, would I have preferred to have not gone through that experience? Sure. But I did. And so, you know, I think you have to try to find a way to do something with that. And it's been really gratifying to have people write in and say that it meant something to them to read about that experience and to have felt something from it. There was a quote that used to appear on the table of contents in the magazine that we stopped including for reasons that are too long to get into here. I'll tell you that story sometime later.
0: Okay.
1: But the quote was from Holocaust survivor Viktor Frankl, mm-hmm. and it was, "What is to give light must endure burning." Mm-hmm. And that quote, you know, the Sun is not a motto type of magazine. We don't have a motto. We don't have anything like that. But if anything was a motto, it was probably that. And I think that's what people connect with when they read it, mm-hmm. is that, you know, that doesn't mean that everything in the magazine is sad, though often people describe the Sun as sad. I don't think it's that. I think it's unafraid to look at those parts of the human experience that are sad, alongside those moments of joy and elation and all of that stuff. That's what it is to be a person.
0: That's what it is to be a person. The full range of the human experience, yeah. Anything new coming up? You spoke about the spring exhibit in the Arts Center, and I'll look forward to publicizing that. Anything else that you want to talk about? We just have a couple of minutes left.
1: Yeah, we're definitely doing another writing retreat in the spring at Wild Acres again. So that's something to look forward to. Mm-hmm. Holly and I will be doing a couple more Readers Write workshops across the country.
0: Okay.
1: Cities yet undetermined. So we're working on that. We'll probably try to nail that down around Christmas time to figure out where we're going to go in 2027.
0: Okay.
1: And just putting the magazine out month after month, just chugging along and staying true to what it is.
2: The only other thing that I would add, and all the, you know, the Sun on the Road and these various events that we're doing, I think underscores something that's distinctive about the Sun and that we regard really important, is that the distance between our readers and the editorial staff is quite close, which is unusual for any magazine. And that's something we want to nurture and cultivate. And so anything new that's happening is going to be sort of with that in mind, you know.
0: Nice. Okay. Very nice. Well, Derek and Rob, thank you so much for joining me here today. Really appreciate you coming to talk about the Sun.
1: Thank you.
0: The important work you do.
2: Thank you for having us.
0: Listeners, if you would like to say hello or talk more about this show or anything else, you can find me in a few minutes at the Carburian's pop-up newsroom at Lanza's this month until 6 p.m. So each Monday this month, I'll be at Lanza's from about 5 until 6. Next week on the Carburian Radio Hour, Whitney Fry returns with Flame Tree Story to explore the art and power of storytelling. Whitney will be joined by poet, facilitator, and storyteller C.J. Soot. C.J. was the first poet laureate of Chapel Hill and has circled the poetry scene in Carborough and Chapel Hill over many years. In addition to hearing stories about C.J.'s journey as a poet and facilitator, Whitney and C.J. will talk about the upcoming West End Poetry Festival taking place here in Carborough from October 15th to 17th. Be sure to tune in next Monday, October 12th at 4 p.m. to hear them. And even before that, on Friday, this Friday at 9 p.m., I am hosting live here in the station Georgia Moon, who will give us a preview of her cover of Joni Mitchell's Blue, the album. She will be performing the full album in concert on Sunday, October 11th at Cat's Cradle Backroom. It's a seated show. And on Friday, here with me, at 9 p.m., we will be talking all things Joni and playing some beautiful music. She even has a mountain dulcimer. So please tune in Friday at 9. and next Monday at 4. 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This is the 2009 mix. I hope this is okay. Derek and Rob chose the music.

0: Because somebody knew somebody that knew somebody, and then now you're making these connections. And I think there is such beauty in that that AI can never, never tap into.
1: No, no. And it's, there's all these different things. You know, when you're creating or when you're going for things, like, if you don't ever talk yourself out of taking a chance on yourself. Don't do that.
0: I almost did.
1: Yeah, don't ever do that. Like, just because you'll always regret it. If you, like, you have to go for the things. One of the things that it's a very little goofy thing, but I remember being in London, and there were these two comedians that I went to see that I loved. And I was with somebody I had just met, and so I didn't know him that well. So I didn't, and we were walking away from the show, and there was an alley behind the thing, and there was a door open. And if I wasn't with that dude, I would have went down there and snuck into the thing, because I know it would have went into the theater, and I would have found those comedians, and I would have talked to those comedians. I didn't do it because I didn't know the person enough to be like, you know.
0: Would you go on?

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1: And Magnolia Steel.
0: Welcome, everyone. We're excited to invite you to our audio stage where we flirt with vintage and contemporary burlesque, ponder random points of interest, and have engaging conversation with our guests. This evening, we have Sandy Johnson from Midtown Housing Coalition, and Sandy will join us in just a few minutes. Magnolia, it is so good to lay eyes on you.
1: Ruby, it is wonderful to be here. I had to hustle to get here, and honestly, I thought I was going to be late.
0: Oh, no, Magnolia, do tell.
1: Well, Ruby, I was on my way here doing fine on time, and off in the distance in front of me was this beautiful, loud and rowdy Harley. It was stunning. That driver was just chilling with the line of traffic waiting to pass. Eventually, all those cars made it in front of it, and then it was my turn, You know, and that's when I saw it.
0: Yes.
1: It wasn't even a bumper sticker.
0: Oh.
1: It was on the back of his T-shirt.
0: Oh.
1: And it read, "My tail is hard.
0: Oh.
1: How is yours?" I wasn't really sure what to think about that, you know.
0: Oh, my goodness, Magnolia. I don't know if you've ever ridden a hard tail. But I can assure you, you feel every bump and, well, I better stop. Anyway, I am very grateful you made it on time, and let's take a quick moment to honor our underwriters. Double Martini Productions, your local nonprofit performing arts collaborative with two big announcements, and this is a fun one, folks. 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
0: And you, too, can become an underwriter of our broadcast. Hop on over to that Facebook page and send us a message.
1: Ooh, Ruby, that sounds like a good lead-in to Back in Time Burlesque segment.
0: Let's do it, Magnolia. That's a great idea. Our weekly segment of Back in Time Burlesque teases vintage and contemporary burlesque. Today, we are going to honor performer Gilda Gray. Born October 25th, 1895, as Mariana Michalska, Gilda Gray was a Polish-American performer who immigrated with her parents to the United States in 1903.
1: Gilda Gray, a tribute to popularity of a dance that she called the shimmy. Now, the shimmy move has been around a very long time. Before Gilda Gray took claim of it, she did so by stating no one has done it correctly until she showed them how to do it. Sure sounds like a little bit of performing or ego, right?
0: I think so.
1: Or big-headedness. Big-headedness.
0: Along the way, Gilda Gray was noticed by a talent agent who took her to New York and introduced Gilda to his wife, who just happened to be Sophie Tucker. Sophie is the influence for Mariana Michalska, changing her name to Gilda Gray.
1: Gilda Gray eventually made it to the Ziegfeld Follies, where she danced her shimmy and became a national sensation, even though she was very vocal about stealing the move from Native Americans. She claimed that she just wanted everyone to dance it correctly.
0: I don't even know what to think of her.
1: I know, me either.
0: And she hasn't gotten arrested yet. So
1: I know, there's the problem.
0: She hasn't met our standards.
1: Right?
0: Gilda Gray moved on to the silver screen, and during the Cold War era, she brought six Polish citizens to America and subsidized their education. She was decorated by Poland for her interest and help to her countrymen and country. And unfortunately, on December 22nd, 1959, Gilda Gray died from a heart attack in Hollywood. And I'll add to that, she was visiting friends in Hollywood. So that was
1: She was visiting friends.
0: A heck of a visit.
1: Yeah, that's horrid.
0: It's terrible.
1: We hope that you've enjoyed learning a little bit about Gilda Gray. We encourage you to take a deep dive into her history, as well as the American vaudeville and burlesque. Have fun and enjoy learning more about the performing art.
0: And now, dear gentle readers, it is time to introduce our guest, Sandy Johnson. Sandy is a North Carolina girl through and through. Born in Durham, North Carolina, Sandy has also lived in Rougemont and currently resides in Mappin. She has a deep passion for the Tiny House Project by Midtown Housing Coalition. Her enthusiasm for their current project, Forest Grove Homes, helps the organization fundraise and expand their network. We're going to learn more about this project in our conversations. Our episode today is titled, The Smaller We Build, The Larger We Grow. Sandy, welcome to our audio stage.
2: Thank you for having me again.
0: We are delighted to have you back for an encore conversation. Before we begin, though, we are going to set that intention for our broadcast. So, Miss Magnolia, if you'll take the helm from here, dear.
1: So Sandy is picking a card.
0: And she's going to read it out loud. And just take your time reading it, dear.
2: Your dream is a message from your loved ones.
0: Short and sweet.
2: That. Yeah, love that.
0: Very sweet.
2: I've always thought that was true.
0: I agree with that. I totally agree. When they visit you in your dreams, it's real.
2: Mm-hmm. Yes, me too.
0: What do you think of that, Magnolia?
1: I think that that's true.
0: I agree with you. All right. We had just a little technical difficulty, but you know what? We're going to get it all squared away. So we are getting settled in with Sandy. Thank you again so much for being here. And the first thing we'd like to do is give you a chance, an opportunity to share with our audience all the information about where you can find

0: know that's three parts, but just pick one and run.
1: It's a 501c nonprofit, mm-hmm. and we are building a tiny home community for adults with IDD, that is autism, Down syndrome, cerebral palsy. It's also for disabled veterans. Mm-hmm.
0: Okay, very good. I'm sorry. I got a little distracted with the technical difficulties that we're having right now. And tell us, Sandy, how did you become involved with Midtown Housing Coalition?
1: I have a autistic adult son. He's 37 years old, and I was just voicing one day at work about how I was so concerned about what's going to happen when I'm no longer here to watch after him, to take care of him. You know, what does his future look like? Where is he going to be? And the guy I work for happened to say, hey, one of my best friends has started this nonprofit called Midtown Housing Coalition, and this is exactly what he's doing. Yeah. He's trying to build a tiny home community for this type thing. And so I talked with him and got on the board with it, and it's been 3 years now.
0: Wow. That's amazing. I think that when a mission strikes and it hits the perfect chord, mm-hmm. that it makes it so easy to jump in, and no one had to convince you to join that board.
1: Right, no, it didn't take.
0: Yeah.
1: Because it was exactly what I was looking for.
0: Yeah.
1: That's exactly amazing. What a lot of parents are looking for.
0: Yeah, the universe always knows, I believe. Mm-hmm. So the inspiration for Forest Grove, tell us about that.
1: Well, like I said, my autistic son was my inspiration for it, and hearing so many other parents talking the same thing. Mm-hmm. And I'm on a autism Facebook page, and most of what they always talk about is what's going to happen to my son or my daughter.
0: Right.
1: That's what they always talk about. So it's just, you know, just making sure that he's good and secure and got a community, got friends, got something to do when I'm no longer here.
0: Yeah. That's I'm sure that's a big comfort.
1: Yes, it is.
0: Absolutely.
2: So, Sandy, talk to us about the recent annual fundraiser that you hosted.
1: Yes, that was on August 29th. It was so fun. We had three big bands. We had Misbehaving, we had Dear Sister, and we had Elder Wolf. And we had 57 vendors out. We had a silent auction. We had a raffle. We had such a good turnout that day that we were running out of parking spaces.
0: Wow.
1: So I think we're going to have to find another venue to host it next year. But for all the people that came out, the donations, the sponsorships, it was a very, very successful event for us this year.
2: That's wonderful to hear. So, yeah, yes. That's lovely.
0: Talk to us a little bit about the vendors that you had there. Just, I know people are always curious what vendors attend which events.
1: Right, yeah.
0: It always, someone appeals to someone somewhere.
1: Yeah, we had a very diverse vendor village this year. We had a lot of different types of items. We had a petting zoo. We had the Build-A-Bear type vendor, Hug-A-Bear, I think they called it, where you make your own bear, stuff your own bear.
0: Yeah.
1: We had, that's for the kids. We had, of course, the face painters. We had a psychic and a tarot card reader. We had a Tai Chi stretching person. I'm not exactly sure how that works. I wasn't able to get there. I was trying my best because I thought I needed that.
0: We all do.
2: We all need to stretch.
1: Right. We had we actually had two autistic people who had their own tent, and they sold a lot of, I guess you call it golf-type things, mm-hmm. and they were very interesting. A lot of people were visiting their tent because they had so many different items there. We had three food trucks, and we had, it was a Filipino-type food, mm-hmm. which I think sold out that day. Their food truck sold out.
0: Right. Yeah.
1: We had a barbecue truck, an award-winning barbecue truck. Then we had the drink vendors. Mm-hmm. We had icy vendors. I'm trying to think what else we had, because we had 57 of them.
0: Wow.
1: So I'm trying to remember them all.
0: That's a lot.
1: But yeah. Yeah. Trying to think of some of the more diverse ones. Of course, we had the handmade earrings and home goods and things like that. We had a crochet vendor.
2: Oh, wow.
1: Yeah, it was nice.
0: It's very popular again, crocheting and knitting.
2: Yes. Mm-hmm.
0: Sandy, do you crochet or knit?
1: I do not. I used to cross-stitch all the time.
0: Yeah.
2: So isn't those, without it saying, grandma.

0: Our grandma.
1: It was like maybe it was skip generational. Like my grandmother crocheted, my sister crochets, my mother never crocheted. She never had an interest in it. I tried to pick up knitting and crocheting when I was maybe in my early teens, up until, you know, maybe 16 or 17. I just never could get focused on it to make it work.
0: I did cross stitching, candle wicking, mm-hmm. crocheting. My mother crochets. But Nana, she knitted, and I read a book.
1: You read a book.
0: I read a book to learn.
2: When I was like 20, I cross-stitched. My friend's mother had a cross-stitch shop, mm-hmm. and she would give me the patterns and the string and everything, and once I made it, she'd pay me for it and hang it up in her shop.
1: Oh, that's nice.
0: Yeah. That's really
2: nice. So it was really good for a while, then I just got tired.
0: I did... Long time ago, did them for art, and I did one for my sister, and I did one for my dad.
1: My sister is a very good crocheter. She has gifted me a lot of things. She made a beautiful king-sized crocheted bed cover. Mm. It's not a, you know, bed. It's looped, right? So mm-hmm. it's like a cover. But man, that thing is warm, and it's similar to one that I had from my grandmother, which is kind of cool that she made one as well. So anyway, I'm just actually the one my sister made is zigzagged, like Charlie Brown patterned. The one my grandmother made had the loopy holes in it. So
2: I was helping with the bands a lot, being on stage, so I didn't get to the vendors much.
1: Yeah.
2: But the one vendor I did get to was the crochet vendor, and that's the only thing I bought was a crochet little cover-up.
1: Yeah.
0: Ooh, a shawl.
1: So popular again. Honest to goodness. I'm noticing the little vests are coming back and mm-hmm. all of the things that...
0: Yeah, crochet is mm-hmm. is really come back in.
1: Yeah, mm-hmm. shawl now.
0: So...
2: we had a lady that painted on shells.
0: Ooh.
2: That was very creative. She had nothing but shells, but all types of pictures painted on it.
1: Yeah. Oh, that sounds neat.
2: We had a woodworking. We had a laser person.
1: Yeah.
2: We had a lot.
1: I think it sounds like there were a lot of local crafts mm-hmm. people there as well.
2: And that's what I'm doing Christmas this year. I'm going to fairs like that and buying from vendors.
1: Hallelujah. Everyone should. Shop local.
0: Mm-hmm. Shop local.
1: Shop local and shop your local artists and craftspeople.
0: Mm-hmm. You know,
1: stay out of the big box stores, people.
2: Yeah, that's all I've done this year so
1: except far. The ABC store. You can go there.
0: So, yeah, I mean, we were actually talking about, I always like to, I send a care package home for Christmas, mm-hmm. and I like to find local stuff here mm-hmm. to send home.
1: Yeah, shout out to We Power Food.
0: I know.
1: It's a group of local women food producers. Okay. They always have really amazing products on their website.
2: So. Oh, we had amazing cupcakes in a glass.
1: Ooh.
2: I think that was a big hit.
1: We love cupcakes.
0: Yeah, I mean, you know, anything sweet.
1: You guys, all of our listeners out there, you're always more than welcome to show up with cupcakes.
0: Food in general.
1: In general. Well, tacos.
0: I mean, tacos.
1: Prince Edward Island mussels.
0: Some barrel showed up with wine and cider. Right. We absolutely are involved.
1: We like presents.
0: We do.
1: So we never, ever, ever ask financial information ever, but did you have a successful fundraiser?
2: We did.
1: Hallelujah.
2: We surpassed what we thought we would do.
1: Oh, I love that.
0: So goals were met.
1: Yes. Goals were met. Oh, yay. I love that. Hooray. I'm so happy for you guys.
2: Such a great event.
1: Yeah. I know. I can't remember.
2: You.
1: We were both in different places that weekend, and I can't remember where I was or where you were, but we couldn't make it. But next year, we're putting it... As soon as you give us the date, uh-huh. it's going on our calendar.
2: Okay.
0: Yes.
1: So as soon as you have it, let us know, because we're going to, like, Sandy.
2: Okay. Thank you so much.
1: We'll be there for sure. All right. What you got,
0: Magnolia?
1: If
0: somebody was interested in applying for a tiny home in Forest Grove, where can they learn more or perhaps get on the waiting list?
2: So what we've started now is called the Friends of Forest Grove.
0: Mm-hmm. Oh, okay.
2: And if you're interested in that, email me at Sandy with a Y, S-A-N-D-Y, at fgdurham.org. and I can get you signed up. And what we'll do is the first Monday of every month, we will have a Zoom meeting with everybody on that list. Mm-hmm. And you can learn where we're at, what we're doing, where we're going. You can actually, that would give you on our volunteer list. You can volunteer at one of the events.
1: Oh, wow. That's great.
2: That'll keep you in the loop of what's going on. But you'd also, you know, visit our website. But being on this list will get you more information quickly.
0: So let's give the audience your web address so they can know what your website is.
2: Yeah, it's www.midtownhousingcoalition.org.
0: Okay. Because we definitely want to make sure that that the Audible audience has her web address and her email address. Mm-hmm. So that we have, they'll have a way to get in touch with you.
1: And the email again was?
2: It's Sandy, with a Y, at fgdurham.org.
1: The FG standing for Forest Grove. Okay. .org?
2: Uh-huh. And I'm going to get you on the Friends of Forest Grove list. Mm-hmm. And we don't have applications to apply for the homes yet, because we've got to figure out exactly how we're going to work the homes first. Mm-hmm. But that'll get you there. You can get into a meeting the first Monday of every month, find out where we're at, what we're doing, when we're ready to start, how much it's going to cost. You'll be up to date.
1: That's excellent.
2: On those meetings.
1: Yeah.
0: That's wonderful. Because, listening audience, I just want to put out an announcement that all of our shows go up on our YouTube channel, and the information that our guest gives us, like their website, email addresses, any kind of social media things, are all on the YouTube, so you can see them and be able to, it's another resource other than when we're not on the air anymore.
1: Yeah. Right?
0: After the live show's done.
1: Yep, that's true. There are hours and upon hours on our YouTube channel that our listeners can go back for archives.
0: WCOM Ruby.
1: Just go to YouTube and search in your little search channel there, and you'll find us. Please.
2: I also wanted to add that if you email me and you're interested in one of the homes, I could put you on that list, too. There's a list of people who are interested.
0: Mm-hmm. So do you have, like floor, I'm not saying floor plans, but, like, what size?
2: We're looking at a 500 square foot.
0: A 500 square foot.
2: Yeah.
0: I was wondering, did you have a range, or you're just going to stop, this is what we are doing, all of them are going to be like this?
2: Yeah, we're looking at 500 square foot, and they'll have porches on the front.
0: Oh, how sweet.
1: You got to have a porch in the South.
0: Yeah, it's a thing.
1: And they'll all be facing inward.
2: Yeah, because that's another thing. We want to be socialized.
1: Yes.
2: Community.
1: Yeah.
2: That way you're sitting on the porch and you're talking, you're seeing people.
1: Right.
2: Not facing away from each other.
1: With maybe a little area in the center, like a small green or park area.
2: Yeah, we're thinking about a gazebo or something.
1: Drawings have indicated that.
0: Drawing people in.
1: Right. Yes, drawing with the drawing.
0: Yes.
1: I like it. I like it. Hey, do you want to do a couple of martini melodies?
0: We absolutely can
1: I think we ought to. All right, dear gentle listeners, we're going to turn you on to some of Sandy's favorite songs here. Here we go.
0: Here we go.

0: All right, Sandy, share a little bit with us about what strikes you about their songs.
1: Well, the first, the Billy Joel song is just so fun and upbeat.
0: Yeah.
1: You know, it just makes you want to move.
0: Yes, it does.
1: And Conway Twitty, Clinging to a Saving Hand, I just love the message in that song.
0: Yeah.
1: Yeah, it's just, it moves me. There's a message in it.
0: Yeah, there is a message in it. Mm-hmm. The message of hope.
1: That's right.
0: And salvation, for sure. All right, Magnolia, you got something?
2: Well, you know, you've talked to us about the Forest Grove and about the conversations that y'all are now having every first
1: Monday of the month.
2: Mm-hmm. So, is there any, you were telling us over the music break that nobody, that first Zoom call, you had a lot of interest on that one, didn't you?
1: Our first meeting is tonight.
2: Is tonight.
1: Mm-hmm. Yeah.
2: So.
1: Like, right when I leave here, I got to go to that Zoom.
2: She's a busy woman, people. She's a busy woman.
0: Zoom into
1: yes,
0: the
1: I
0: Zoom.
1: Am.
2: So,
0: But you anticipate that there are. Could be up to 100 people.
1: Yeah, we have a lot on the list.
0: Yeah.
1: And hope they all get into the meeting tonight.
0: That would be amazing. Yeah.
1: Yes.
2: So, for all the interest, the fundraiser, do you think that brought more interest to the...
1: Oh, yeah, it definitely did. It definitely got the word out there. Yeah, people are contacting us. That's hearing about it. It's getting around. Word's getting around.
2: That's fabulous. Yeah. So there was a large increase from last year to this year.
1: Mm-hmm. Yes.
2: So, and you were saying in the last, it's not the last hour, but the last half hour.
0: The last segment.
2: The last segment. That you were, that it, for next year, y'all are looking for a larger facility.
1: That's right. Yes.
2: Because parking was a problem.
1: Yes. Just the word is getting out there, and the entertainment is good, and the vendors are so good. We just outgrown the space.
0: Right. This is a fabulous problem to have.
2: Absolutely a fabulous problem.
0: Yeah. So, dear listeners, if you have some ideas about large event spaces with big outdoor space, lots of parking, that the owners would donate their space for this amazing cause, reach out to Sandy. You can email her at sandy@fforest.g/Durham .org and just, you know, title it and say possible event space, because we would love for this event to continue to grow and get into another big old pair of britches and fill that one up.
2: Oh, absolutely.
1: Yeah. Thank you very much.
0: Absolutely.
1: That would be awesome.
0: Yeah.
2: So we were talking also about that. So we've got this first phase. So, and you'll know tonight after the Zoom call of seeing if we may have to have a phase two.
1: Right. Hopefully that would happen.
0: I'm going to manifest that. It's going to happen. People are contacting you. That right there, when things turn and people begin to contact you, instead of you're always having to be like, who do I call now? What do I, I'm going down my, they're coming to you.
1: They're reaching out to us, yes.
0: Those donors, they're going to pop up like little gophers, man. They're going to be like, I want to be a part of this. It's a great cause.
1: Yeah, the need is so important. I mean, just our one community is not going to be enough.
0: That's right.
2: Oh, absolutely.
1: Yeah. Right. Definitely.
0: This is, I just feel like it's going to grow into a huge, huge deal. And they're going to be all over North Carolina. And before you know it, the Southeast. And then before you know it, it's going to be Forest Grove Phase 27 out in Salt Lake City.
1: I love the way you think. I just love it.
0: It's just a brilliant idea. It really is. Very unique. And it's necessary. It's needed.
2: Oh, it's absolutely needed.
0: So you find a need and fill that need. People understand what you're doing.
1: Yeah, thank you.
0: Congratulations.
2: Yeah, absolutely.
1: Thank you very much.
2: It's a admirable event to go to.
0: Yep.
2: And, of course, your heart's all in it.
1: Oh, yes.
2: And that's the most
1: important. So close to my family and so many others.
0: Yeah. So kind of switch gears for a minute. We are in October, and we know that you love ghost hunting.
3: Yes.
0: And do you have any fun stories you'd like to share with us about any of your adventures?
1: Yeah, I've got a couple. My daughter is very open to those things. And the one story I come back to, we went to Gettysburg. And if you know anything about Gettysburg, there was Jenny Wade, who was the only civilian killed in Gettysburg. I don't know if y'all know this history.
0: Mm-mm.
1: But she was making bread for the soldiers. I think the Confederates, I believe. She was kneading bread. Well, somebody shot a gun from way up, and it come down and went into the back door and hit her in the back and killed her.
0: Mm.
1: And so we went on the ghost tour. We went to Jenny Wade's house. The bullet hole is still there. You can see where she passed. But then we get to go up to the house where the bullet came from. And we're up in the attic. And my daughter's leaning over. She's saying, "There's something in the corner. There's something in the corner. I see something." I say, "Shh, shh." Because I want to enter what the tour guide talking. All of a sudden, he goes, "Most people that come here see something over there in that corner." And it just gave me chills.
0: It just gave me chills.
1: But I got one more. I got lots. But this one is closer to home. Mm-hmm. This was closer to home. And a lot of my friends have heard this video. So my daughter, again, was out walking at Lake Michael. She was out there clearing ahead. She was just walking, and nobody, it was cold. Nobody was there. Well, this duck comes walking down the hill. And she's an animal lover, so she's filming the duck, and she's talking about how, you know, "Hey, I think I got a friend, or are you going to hurt me?" You know, just talking to the duck, you know, just playing with that. And the duck eats something off the ground, and she's like, "I don't know what you're eating off the ground there." Well, when she got through filming it, she went back to listen to it. And while she's saying to that duck, "I don't know what you just ate," you can clearly hear a woman whisper, "Let me in." Clearly hear it. And it's not one of them things you got to turn it up and get the background noise out. You just play it and you hear it.
4: Where did she want to get in?
0: She wanted to get into her soul.
1: Invade my daughter. She came home and she staged the house. She did everything. This thing's not following me. But she sent it to me and asked me, "What do you hear in this?"
0: Yeah.
1: And I told her, and that's when it freaked her out, because she was not imagining that.
0: Yeah.
1: It was, all my friends have heard it. It's very, very clear.
0: Wow.
1: And it whispers, "Let me in." Ooh. It just whispers it.
2: I'm
0: covered in chills.
2: I got chili bumps all over.
1: Mm-hmm.
2: Ooh.
1: After the show, I can play it for you.
0: Ooh, you have it?
1: Oh, yeah.
2: Ooh, we're all excited.
1: It's spooky season. It's time
0: it
1: to
0: is spooky season.
2: It's time spooky to season. All of the it's when the veil is very thin.
0: It is very thin.
1: Mm-hmm.
0: Yep. For sure.
2: It is very, very thin.
0: Mm-hmm.
2: Oof.
0: I know.
2: Spookiness.
0: I'm almost speechless.
2: So you also have a love of history. Is that, was it the ghost that got you to the history, or the history got you to the ghost?
1: I think history got me to the ghost.
0: Ah.
1: Because it's not just ghost hunting, but you hear a lot of history about where you're at.
0: Yeah.
1: So that's what really drew me, because it was history also.
2: So were you big on cemeteries? Because my family's huge on cemeteries.
1: Yeah, not. I don't like go visit cemeteries.
2: You don't?
0: I see,
2: that's the first thing on my list.
0: I enjoy them a lot, but I don't enjoy going at night with the purpose of it being creepy.
2: No, I don't, during the day.
0: I love to read the headstones. Sometimes there's some really unusual things on headstones, and it's just an interesting...
2: Yeah, when we didn't pay by the letter.
0: It's an energetic place to be.
1: Now, yeah. I do watch some YouTubers who go to graveyards and tell history about who's there. I watch a lot of YouTubers.
2: I like the old graveyards.
0: Yeah.
2: The real old ones.
0: You know, Hillsborough has a sweet little Spirits of Hillsborough tour.
1: Yeah, I've taken it.
0: Mm-hmm. Yeah, that's a nice one. It ends up at the historic cemetery behind the Presbyterian Church across from the chamber.
1: Yeah.
2: So we're in Carrboro, listeners, and just right over the railroad track in Chapel Hill, there is a I guess the condos subdivision called Village West. If you go up the hill, there is an old graveyard in the middle of that subdivision.
0: Oh.
2: The stones are ancient.
0: Wow.
2: It's really cool.
0: That's really
2: neat. Because it's not where you would, it's not hooked to a church.
1: Yeah. Right.
2: It's not hooked to anything, you know, because most like of them are.
0: A familial.
2: Or, you know, next to the church.
0: Yeah.
2: But it's just.
0: Well, you know, on Orange Grove Road, close to where Poppy lives, there's a family, very small family graveyard. If you're coming from town, you go down that long hill and you come up. Mm-hmm. The first house on the right, between the house and the shoulder of the road, there's a very small graveyard there. And you think about, there must be just thousands of those scattered here and yon.
2: There's a lot of them. There's one across from the school, downtown Hillsboro.
0: Yeah,
2: and
0: there is.
2: You have to worry. You have to worry about the traffic. And I say that, and I'm not talking about car traffic.
0: Right.
2: I'm talking about there's a trail.
0: You don't want to get anyone to ride home with you that you didn't come with.
2: Because there's a trail. There's a trail that was there.
0: Yeah.
2: And the ghosts literally walk the trail.
1: Wow.
2: Very.
0: I think that was part of the. That was either part of the spirit tour or part of the regulators tour.
2: It's but they are very
0: active.
2: Yeah. Very.
0: I love older towns that have that kind of history. Well, and even though, you know, some of it's a little kitschy, there's usually a little truth behind the stories,
1: and
0: someone somewhere has legitimately felt or seen something.
2: Well, I mean, this is a very historical area with a lot of just U.S. history, and not that it means anything, but I used to go to Greensboro. I'm working in Greensboro. And our office was downtown. It's not downtown anymore. And on Elm Street, I'll never forget, I saw the sign. The man who invented Vicks vapor rub was from Greensboro. He was a pharmacist.
0: Oh, yes, he was. And I will tell you this. My uncle worked at Vicks. And they imported menthol from Brazil. In these wooden crates, you've seen the wooden crates at my house.
2: I have.
0: Those wooden crates came from Vicks in Greensboro, where my Uncle Bobby McGee, we'll just call him that, worked. And I've got boxes and boxes of that. And when my daddy acquired them from his brother, you could smell the menthol in them. For years.
2: My family swears by Vicks. Yeah. It is like. You use it for everything.
0: Everything. Put it on your feet, and you'll stay healthy forever.
2: Let me tell you something. It'll burn. it burns a cut or anything, but it'll heal it up quicker.
0: That's interesting that you mentioned Vicks, because that's part of Ruby's family legacy there. Isn't that funny?
2: Vicks is a Vicks.
0: Yeah.
2: I mean, you know, I just think it's interesting. Those little plaques that you see everywhere. Mm-hmm.
0: You got to read them.
2: You got to read them because they're fascinating.
0: Take pictures of them and go home and then Google it.
1: Well, I grew up on the Eno River. And my dad had a house built, a brand new house in 72. We hadn't been living in that. And I was young. My brothers and we were very young. We didn't know that was the Indian territory. We didn't know this. And we were in that house a month. And my brother start screaming. And my dad runs to find out what's wrong. He said, because my other brother, they shared a room. So David was looking at our brother Mike's bed. He said, there's an Indian woman sitting on the bed. And we didn't know that was Indian territory. My dad probably did, but we didn't. And to this day, he will still turn white if he mentioned that Indian woman. Well, I was going through pictures a few years ago after my dad had I grew up left. My dad passed. I moved back into the house. I took pictures of my cat. Right beside the cat is these three little stairs. And there's like a ghostly looking thing. It's pointy. It's you can see through it and it's pointy. Mm-hmm. Nobody in the house smoked. Well, then you go through those stairs and you go another room and you go to stairs that go upstairs. And another picture, it's in that picture again. So when I sent it to my brother, he goes, that's the end of the Indian lady's cloak that I saw. Yeah, it was
2: you
1: going
2: usually
1: upstairs.
2: Can catch
0: She's
2: those.
0: Moving. Yeah.
2: You can catch, when they go around curves, that's when you can usually catch them. Poppy, you mentioned her earlier, sent me a video. She goes, look what's it, because she had a camera in her house, and the orb that was floating around her house. And she goes, so what do you think it is? I said, Well,
1: you know, even if this was smoke, why is it pointy? It's extremely pointy at the end of it.
0: Yeah.
1: Smoke wouldn't be pointy.
2: No.
0: No, not at all.
1: Yeah.
2: No, it's
1: I still have those pictures today. I'm
2: telling you,
0: No, I get that. So there's an element of air when you turn a corner or go down or go up a stair. Mm-hmm. And so being able just to catch like the tail end, if you will, of something would be like catching this, you know, the end of that jacket.
2: The animals, you catch the tail.
0: The tail,
2: The tail of the dog, the tail of the cat.
0: Right.
2: And that was the shoe.
0: Mm-hmm. End of the cloak.
2: The end of the cloak.
0: Yeah.
2: Those kind of things.
1: But because of this, my brother now, the one that saw that, runs his own paranormal investigation company in Alabama.
0: And where is he?
1: In Alabama.
0: Where?
1: In around Talladega.
2: Okay.
1: Alabama.
2: Yeah.
0: Road trip.
2: That would be Talladega. That's close. It's been a minute. Talladega.
1: Anniston, Talladega, around there.
2: It's in that area where the colleges are.
0: Where the big racetrack is.
1: Yeah, he worked at the racetrack for many, many, many years.
0: Yeah. Do you guys know that NASCAR proposed a bigger racetrack in Hillsboro?
1: Yeah, where the dirt track is.
0: And everybody said, no.
1: Uh-huh.
0: And that's when they went and built Talladega.
1: Yeah.
0: That was part of the Historic Hillsboro group.
1: Yeah.
0: The Speedway group.
1: I have heard that. Yep. Yeah.
0: And can you imagine what Hillsboro would be like if we had Talladega on the ground? Because that used to be a horse track. And then they
2: miss out on so much.
0: I know, because everybody's like, not in my backyard.
2: Well, I mean, I know. I lived in Chapel Hill. I moved up here in 2003. And when I first came to Chapel Hill was in 1994 for the first time. And that's when coming in on, you had to come in on 85. 40 wasn't there.
0: Wasn't finished, yeah.
2: And so that drive to get into Chapel Hill was very long from the interstate. Yeah. And then now it's just so building-y. it doesn't feel, doesn't have the closeness that it used
0: to. Well, unfortunately, this area has gone from being able to really declare itself a village, because when I first came to this area in 77, it was known as like the village of Chapel Hill Village. Now there's not even a skyline anymore.
2: No.
0: Because the high rises are high. So
2: I know, it just
0: it's sad.
2: It's messed up everything.
0: Let's get back to Sandy's nonprofit.
2: Yes.
0: And just talk. It's already 5:50, which is wackadoodle.
2: Oh,
0: and Sandy has to get to her
2: amazing Zoom call.
0: I know. I'm excited. I can't wait to hear. Be sure tomorrow that you message us and let us know how many thousands of people were on there.
2: And yes, because Sandy and I, we the three of us do run into each other, karaoke
0: and dancing.
2: Mm-hmm. And we
0: overlap. We are a Venn diagram.
2: We are a Venn diagram. You know, some of our guests do fall in the Venn diagram situation.
0: Oh, Lord help us.
2: So do let us know about this wonderful, exciting Zoom call.
1: And I hope it just grows and grows. Yeah,
0: yeah, I think it will. I feel
2: so again. If you want to email her, interested, sandy@F is in Forest, G is in Grove, Durham as in Durham, .org. Orga.
0: And Sandy, if you will, just fill us in again, repeat back the name of the organization and what your mission is.
2: The website.
0: Websites.
1: Midtown Housing Correlation is the nonprofit. And the website is www.midtownhousingcorrelation.org. And then the community is going to be called Forest Grove Homes.
0: And And you can take a look at some artist renderings online.
1: Mm-hmm. And we should have a vision board pretty soon.
0: Oh, that's really soon. That's exciting.
1: Yeah, stay tuned for that. That's coming very, very soon.
0: That is fantastic.
1: So then we'll know exactly what it should look like.
0: Yes.
2: Wow.
0: I love it. That's lovely.
2: Yeah.
0: All right. So I guess we should start wrapping this up. And listeners, we hope you'll stay tuned in for our 6 o'clock hour. It is a hangout plus a stayover, the perfect combination for a hangover. We've invited Sandy to stay with us, but she has an exciting Zoom call that she needs to Zoom to. So Magnolia and Ruby will be your duo in the studio for the 6 o'clock hour. We'll continue playing Sandy's Martini Melodies and more. So stay tuned and don't touch that dial. Thank you, listeners, for tuning in and supporting us.
2: Thank you, Sandy. 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
0: All right, all you Shakers, join us next week on Monday, the 12th of October, when we welcome two Survivor Thriver Warriors to the studio. We will have Ginger and Sophia here. And join us for episode 41, Yes, They Are Fake, The Real Ones Tried to Kill Me. So we'll see you next week. And until then, all you Shakers, keep on shaking.

0: 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Hey, everybody, welcome to Martini Mondays, The Hangover, with Ruby Martini
1: and Magnolia Steele. Oh, hey, listeners. We invited our 5 o'clock guest, but she, Sandy Johnson, could not hang out or stay over with us because she had an important call.
0: A Zoom to a Zoom call.
1: She had to Zoom to it.
0: Very important call. Absolutely. Mm-hmm. So what we have here is the perfect combination for a hangover, because Magnolia and Ruby are going to hang out and stay over. So
1: yes, we're hanging, staying.
0: Yes, right. We're hanging and we're over. and normally we would continue our conversation with Sandy, but, you know, she had to jet and Zoom. And, you know, the first thing we should do is acknowledge our one and only soul, lonely little underwriter
1: for this second hour
0: who needs some company, don't you think?
1: I think this underwriter does need company.
0: So we want to acknowledge our one and only soul underwriter for The Hangover. Big thanks to the Bottom Line Burlesque and Comedy Troupe, a division of Double Martini Productions. This nonprofit performance troupe has a call for interest for singers, dancers, and performance artists to share the stage with their burlesque and vaudeville troupes. The troupe is the cleanest dirty fun you will ever have. You can email us and we will send you more information.
1: WCOMRuby@gmail.com.
0: We would be welcoming back Sandy, but guess what she had to do? Zoom to a Zoom meeting.
1: She did Zoom to a Zoom meeting.
0: Because they are talking about Forest Grove Project in Durham with Midtown Housing Coalition, and they are building tiny homes for a population of folks who are going to be very happy to have them.
1: And something that she forgot to mention is they're doing memberships.
0: Yes, they are.
1: So email, go to their website, mm-hmm. see what they've got going on. It's a very good cause.
0: Yes, it is. I think we're going to be following this cause very closely.
1: It is. It's something that is needed in multiple places.
0: It is. I just think they're going to grow. So their website is MidtownHousingCoalition.org. Mm-hmm. And there you can learn about them and you can join them to help support their causes by joining in through a membership platform. And you can take care of doing all of that there on their website. So I think what I'd like to do just to honor Sandy is to continue her playlist.
1: I agree that we need to do that. Absolutely.
0: Yeah, let's do it, Magnolia.

0: Yes, it's been a while.
1: Yeah, I was kidding.

0: Yeah.
1: That one always gets you, doesn't it?
0: It does. It does. Yeah. It does.
1: I've been to so many services that song has played there.
0: Yeah,
1: I'm sure you have too.
0: It's a good one.
1: I think I'm wondering if it's a Southern thing.
0: If
1: it's universal. You know what I mean?
0: Well,
1: nowadays it might be more.
0: Well,
1: universal.
0: We were just privy to the conversation that we were having. That's you know, it's a funeral song,
1: right? Yep.
0: And I was just telling Ruby that my mother sent me her list of music she wanted at her.
1: What a lovely gesture, Mom.
0: A funeral. And yeah. Now she's got the rugged cross on hers.
1: Mm-hmm.
0: But I made a comment. There was one song that just flashed, you know. Tipsy is the one that.
1: A bar song.
0: Shaboozy. Yeah. She likes the song.
1: One of my favorite line dances to teach. It's an easy one and it's fun to dance. So,
0: yeah, so
1: shout out to Mom.
0: I know. Mom's well versed. She loves music. She plays the piano.
1: Yeah.
0: Now, her hands are not as limber as they used to be.
1: I understand that.
0: And, but, you know, people don't have pianos anymore.
1: You know, that is true. It is sort of an art that has sort of napped a little bit. I'm always excited when I go somewhere and there's a piano. I'm not a piano player, let me clarify. I took lessons as a young girl, but I didn't study hard enough to make anything of it. All four of us kids did piano lessons.
0: So my mother tried to teach my sister and I the piano.
1: Yeah.
0: My sister was a little bit more moldable clay on that one. And she kind of followed mother's rules and, you know, learned chords.
1: Yeah.
0: I am stubborn.

0: I would not play with my left hand. I told her I wasn't left-handed, so therefore I wasn't going to learn left-hand stuff. Yeah. So Mom told me, she goes, you just, and I mean, her only point of reference was the piano and how I wasn't going to do it. she goes, are you going to be able to play any musical instruments? I then later on played all kinds.
1: Well, we're well-versed in kazoo.
0: Oh, we are kazoo. We know, but I also play the clarinet, the bass clarinet, and the oboe.
1: I know. I'm waiting for you to whoop those out one day and play them.
0: Yeah, I don't have them to whoop.
1: Well, we're going to have to go to a used music store.
0: Yeah.
1: You know, I'm going to put you on the spot.
0: The oboe I played for all of the summer, and then I got my braces, and then I couldn't.
1: Yeah.
0: The reeds were very expensive. Well, you know, to a young teenager, when a reed, when a reed costs $3 to $5, that's expensive.
1: Especially if you don't want to get them jumbled up in your braces.
0: No, yeah.
1: Yeah, girl, I experienced that as well, for sure.
0: So,
1: all right. So I do want to say kudos, Mom, for getting that list together. I just found it when my mother left this earth as we know it, she had everything prearranged and she had her song list. A lot of the songs, specifically the What a Wonderful World, I can hardly even say it without my chin quivering. But
0: there's songs that have memories.
1: Yeah, and with Daddy it was I'll Fly Away.
0: That one gives me chills.
1: I can hardly say it because I just want. I'm so emotional still after all these years. It never goes away.
0: So, I'm gonna have to try to find somebody in this area who plays the bagpipes, because once you've heard "Amazing Grace" on the bagpipes,
1: there are local groups around here. I know there are. I've seen them.
0: We should try
1: I've seen
0: to
1: them
0: find,
1: roll through my feed.
0: We should find the Scottish clan that belongs to us and go knock on their door.
1: We should. I know. Shame on us. There are some flatland Highland games somewhere. I think south of Fayetteville, maybe. We need to look into those.
0: Yeah, instead of going to Grandfather, that one is.
1: I've been one
0: humongous.
1: Time. Yeah, my sister and I went once, and it was many years ago. It was back in the 80s, and it was doable, but still, you know, it was very people-y. But once you got through the parking part and the shuttling up to the top of the mountain, it was actually really pleasant. It wasn't jam-packed, but that was back then. And now I can't even imagine trying to go in that limited space. With so much popularity.
0: Yeah, there was the games in Montgomery that I went with my dad and my oldest when my oldest was a toddler. Grandfather's a whole other kettle of fish, kettle of fish.
1: Well, I had a pretty exciting event a couple of weeks, last weekend.
0: Was it last weekend?
1: The 25th, 6th, 7th? Is that when that was?
0: No. Last weekend was the 2nd and the 3rd.
1: Okay, so it was the weekend before that.
0: Yeah.
1: This past weekend. Yes. The weekend before that.
0: Not yesterday.
1: The last weekend before that. Which means that I missed the Hillsboro Outlandish Scottish Festival on Saturday the 26th. But I was invited through the Pink Army Foundation to participate in the Mud Girl obstacle course in Los Angeles. And it just sort of culminated from having sent in an application with interest to become a member of the Pink Army, not really even knowing what I was applying for, except that it sounded really neat because you get a 12-week program with mindset coaching, nutrition coaching, and fitness coaching. And I thought, you know, I've been in a ditch for a little while. Having someone to kind of nudge me a little bit and start to create good habits again, because I've always been active. I've always been, you know, very fit, active, and strong. And then, you know, medical things come along and kind of throw you in the dirt and you claw your way out, but you get there. Nonetheless, they flew me along with seven other women, three from Canada, the rest of us from the lower 48, and we all met in Los Angeles, and they treated us, we were like supermodels during fashion week. It was go, go, go, go, go, go, go, change clothes, go, go, go, go, go, change clothes. And it went that way. Friday, we all met, five of us at the airport. The other three came in later and met us at lunch, late lunch. And everything was within walking distance of the hotel. We were right on Redondo Beach. It was beautiful. It was emotional. I had a lot of cry moments because being with women that I did not know and hearing their aspect and journey through breast cancer was very touching. So, you know, we just we enjoyed each other's company and we learned a lot about each other, and it was an amazing thing. Now, what all this is leading up to is in April of 2027, there is a Mud Girl obstacle course in Raleigh that's coming to town. It is called the Mud Girl Run, but you do not have to run it. In fact, the eight of us walked it. We linked arms in a lot of the obstacles and slid down the mud together, and it was amazing. But currently, Ruby and Magnolia and five more of our girl gang have registered for the Mud Run in Raleigh in April of 2027.
0: So excited.
1: I can't wait.
0: I'm already practicing getting up and off the ground. and I'm doing pretty good. I've sent a video to everybody.
1: Yes, I know. So I just would encourage anyone who has the slightest interest in this type of thing. It's not a competition. It is called a Mud Girl Run, but you don't have to run it. The majority of people, women participating, women and young girls that participate in this, walk it and have a team, even if it's a team of two, because there are obstacles where you have to kind of like give each other a little booty push to get up. Mm-hmm. And whoever's doing the booty push and then gets a pull from the booty pushed to
0: we've got a diverse group, would say.
1: Yeah, and we range in skill levels from S to L. Skills.
0: Yeah, we've got, I know that we've got one that when she comes along, we know that we definitely need Ingrid as our person because she makes us laugh so hard. You know, you need that floor to be strong.
1: I was going to say, in case you didn't know, the reference to Ingrid is she is our pelvic health specialist. She is a pelvic health physical therapist.
0: And I know, she
1: can help anyone with all the giggles that cause things to happen.
0: Tinkles. The giggles that cause tinkles. But yeah, we it's going to be a wonderful group of women. We back in this
1: June.
0: Yeah. This past summer, there was a part of the girl gang that was involved in that is some of the girls that are women that will be doing the mud walk, as I will call it.
1: Because it is a mud walk. It's a mud obstacle walk.
0: Because Ruby already knows I'm not running unless there's a zombie chasing me.
1: That's right.
0: It's a true thing. I'm not doing it.
1: Yeah.
0: My boobies get in the way. Obviously,
1: it's not a bad problem to have.
0: But I can't stand up in the studio because apparently my boobies get in the way.
1: We had a little technical difficulty a little while earlier.
0: Yeah, unfortunately.
1: Something hit something that did something.
0: And yeah,
1: It wasn't me.
0: It wasn't Ruby.
1: For a change.
0: And it wasn't Sandy.
1: And it wasn't Sandy.
0: It was all me.
1: My goodness. But it was a good recovery.
0: It was a recovery. Yeah. So, yeah, but we're looking forward to I'm practicing. I went over to Ruby's on Saturday.
1: Yes.
0: And I got me some weights from her because she's the one who has all the equipment.
1: Mm-hmm.
0: And saw some things I've the ring thing I had never seen before.
1: Yeah, those are nifty. They're easy to hold on to. What we're speaking of are these circular, well, they're circular, so they're rings. and they are this a set of 5 pound, 8 pound, and 10 pound. And you're able to maneuver them really easily because they are slim. You can grip them
0: yes.
1: really well.
0: Mm-hmm.
1: And you can double grip them and do overheads with the singles. I think you went home with the single 10 pound. And when you're ready, we'll send you home with
0: yeah,
1: the other one.
0: This thing right here,
1: yeah.
0: Well, okay, she said hold it like a steering wheel, then yes. stretch it out in front of you. Lord, my arms are not like going, excuse me.
1: Yeah, they'll stop that after a while. After
0: excuse
1: a while,
0: me.
1: They'll say, excuse me, give me some more weight.
0: Excuse me,
1: yeah,
0: you know. So, you know, because I know I need to do something because I'm up as the joke of the shaky plate, but, you know, it is lovely too.
1: Yeah. So that's as a girl gang, if you will, we're all going to start being mindful of doing some training, some core work. It's all about the core and endurance. So, you know, even if it's brisk walking, building up to a 30-minute brisk walk, because we're not brisk walking during the mud event. We simply just need endurance and stamina. The one in Los Angeles, it was actually a little north of town in a lovely park. There was some lakefront that was very sandy, and because of my hip, the sand, and it was on a grade, so you were chink-jawed, you know.
0: Ooh, that's horrible.
1: One leg higher than the other. And because we were part of the Pink Army Foundation, because they treated us like rock stars. Let me just say that. They introduced us individually, and we got to run down the walkway. They introduced us by name and by where we were from, and we were able to, you know, they just gave us such beautiful preferential treatment. And so, anyway, I can't remember the point I was getting to with that. What were we talking about?
0: I don't. Well, we're talking about the Pink Army and about...
1: There was so much that went on, you guys, that weekend. I haven't even written this down to make bullet points.
0: I know.
1: What I mean?
0: And see, and next week's guests are both women who have survived.
1: Thrived. Warriors.
0: Weird.
1: Yeah.
0: Of the word.
1: Yep.
0: And so this is... So us doing this off the cuff. we have no bullet points, people. It is really, the pictures are lovely.
1: Yeah, we can't say enough about the Mud Run folks. This foundation was created by two gentlemen from France who lost an auntie to breast cancer, and they had already started a company that was focused on pulling together sporting events, and they branched out and began the Pink Army in memorial and honoring her. And we were the second cohort. So last year was the first cohort for the Pink Army. It's PATI. Pink Army, and I forget the other two things, because Pink Army Thriving Initiative, I think, is what it was. And we were just the second one, and it was just amazing. We had a big old tent set up afterwards. They gave us food. They gave us our T-shirts. They gave us purple T-shirts so we would stand out amongst the crowd of pink, which I thought was just really smart. And
0: that's brilliant.
1: Yeah, very smart. And we had some fellas in a golf cart that trailed behind us in case any of us needed to rest. I was leading up to the sand. I did get in the golf cart to get through the sand, and I was in the golf cart for maybe less than a quarter of a mile. You know how I can judge a quarter of a mile? Drag racing.
0: Mm-hmm. So, girl, you did it all.
1: I did it all. But yeah, it was amazing. And
0: so, because it is October, and we're doing this in April, I have plenty of time to build up some endurance.
1: Yes.
0: And I'm determined that I will not be the slowest person.
1: You will not.
0: I'm just, you know, it's an interesting group of women.
1: Yeah.
0: We have multiple of sizes.
1: Yes, we do.
0: On top of that.
1: And I'm the shortest. I'm always the shortest one.
0: Kim Marie isn't shorter than you?
1: Oh, I don't know. We might be close, actually.
0: But, I mean, Kim Marie isn't going to be able to lift up a fly.
1: All right, Kim Marie, if you're listening, my love.
0: You got to wait. Put them weights
1: come
0: up.
1: Come by Ruby's and pick up some weights.
0: Because we're going to, here's the problem.
1: We're going to start getting together as a group and doing some group
0: training. Well, here's the thing. If we push her over, she's not going to be strong enough to pull anybody up.
1: Well, we'll just give her, let her come up last.
0: Because we can all lift her.
1: We can all pull her.
0: Yeah.
1: You got that, Kim Marie? Going over the mud hills, you're going to be the last one because we can pull
0: lift,
1: you.
0: Yeah, we can pull her easy. I don't know how much she's going to be able to lift. But it's going to be a fun group of
1: it
0: us.
1: Is,
0: it is.
1: Sure.
0: It is for sure.
1: And we found a fun house.
0: We did.
1: In Clayton. It's about a 40-minute drive to the site for Mud Girl in actually Lucama, North Carolina, east of Raleigh at a motorsport park. And we just didn't want to have to get up from our homes at Lord 30 in the morning and go through Raleigh on a Saturday.
0: Oh, it was like, no.
1: We're making it like a long weekend. We are arriving on Friday and we're checking out on Monday.
0: Absolutely.
1: And it's a beautiful home that has a huge hot tub and a pickleball court.
0: Not that we know how to play.
1: No, but we're going to still have fun.
0: Because I had that conversation with Susan and still didn't know that the kitchen was called something. I had no idea.
1: I know.
0: I did an interview and didn't know nothing about pickleball.
1: I know. And we still don't know anything about it. Nope. It looks like a combination between tennis, badminton, waffle ball.
0: I know.
1: Wiffle ball. What's it called? Wiffle with the holes in it. Wiffle ball.
0: It's a mess. But you know, that's the whole thing. I'm looking forward to it. It's always fun to like have a mini vay.
1: Yes. Absolutely.
0: That's what I call a mini bays.
1: Yep, for sure.
0: And you know, getting women camaraderie together is such a lovely and beautiful thing.
1: It is the best. And we learned pretty good lessons from our girl gang June about bringing way too much food.
0: Oh, honey,
1: so
0: we were horrid.
1: It was crazy. And so we will be a little more reined in, I think,
0: go-around. If we can get everybody to read this spreadsheet, I think it would be helpful.
1: Yeah, that's true. We did a spreadsheet, and when it was working, it was working. But then everyone brought, I thought I'd bring this extra.
0: And I thought I'd bring this extra, so we had three ketchups.
1: Right.
0: And then we really didn't have anything to eat with the ketchup. But we bought ketchup.
1: It's by gum. If we door-dashed some French fries.
0: We did cook out hamburgers, I have to say. But it was funny because we did have multitudes of ketchup.
1: Yeah.
0: And we had lots of dips and stuff, and it was fun.
1: It was fun, but too much food.
0: Too much food.
1: Way
0: too much food.
1: But I will tell you this. After the mud run, we are going to be starving.
0: I'm sure
1: you just won't be able to get enough food.
0: And I don't know if we're going to want to cook.
1: I know, that's the thing. Luckily, there are restaurants listed as close by.
0: I've kind of Googled. Not supposed to Google, but
1: Well, we do.
0: We Googled.
1: We're not ashamed.
0: And we look at the menu and pick and choose.
1: We do, because we grew up reading paper maps to get us to where we needed to go. So if I want to Google something, I feel like I've looked at enough paper maps, which I love doing.
0: Oh, I do.
1: I love looking at maps. But if I want to Google something, I feel perfectly fine doing it. I don't feel bad
0: about it. I really do. If I'm going out to eat, I like to kind of make
1: a short list. Yeah.
0: Not that they have prices on them, because hardly any of them, unless you go pretend like you're going to order it online, you're not going to have a price.
1: Magnolia, I don't know. So funny. What rolled into my Facebook feed today on my memories, I had written a note. Back then you could do notes on Facebook, and it was precisely that. We had evidently either come back from a trip to the Midwest, or were getting ready to go, and the soapbox I was on was precisely the pretentiousness of restaurants not listing. I don't mind paying for good food.
0: Oh, I don't
1: either.
0: I'm
1: not scared of the prices.
0: I'm not.
1: I would just like to have an idea.
0: Yeah.
1: What am I looking at?
0: I hate to say this. $2 signs don't tell me anything.
1: Exactly.
0: $3 signs knows I need to carry the other card. Yeah. I mean, you know. Or you need to check your balance.
1: I need to check my balance. I never keep money on my debit card, ever.
0: It is such a thing. Such a thing. Let me check my balance. And I'm like, we have no internet.
1: Okay. I know. And that stems from years ago when I would keep my credit card, one credit card, and I still have that one credit card, in my safe deposit box. That way I had to make an effort to go get it. I had to think about why I wanted to use it. And I had to purposefully and with intention use my credit card. It wasn't just let me whip out my card. And of course, you know, that was back in the day when you didn't have so much online shopping.
0: Oh, yeah.
1: And
0: yeah.
1: grocery stores on your credit card. And
0: all the things.
1: Yeah.
0: I'm kind of as bad because I buy all my groceries through my PayPal.
1: Yeah.
0: Because I get 5% cash back.
1: Well, now if you work the system in your favor.
0: I'm working the system, but that means I have to transfer money from this card into that card to do it.
1: It's always a game.
0: But it's just like, I do that because I use it for my online shopping.
1: Yeah.
0: So therefore, they don't have my debit card.
1: Right.
0: You may use your debit card, but there's no money on it.
1: That's another reason I keep it that way.
0: And so both of us have the same, it's the same, it goes, but it's not exactly the same.
1: Yeah,
0: we both are using the same kind of purposey, but not the same method of the purposey, if that makes any sense.
1: Sometimes it does get in the way when there is no Wi-Fi or whatever.
0: Yeah, you should try to be in line at the grocery store and you have to move money because you... Oh, underestimated what was in the bush.
1: I know that's always a tough. And there are times there are times when I grab the credit card because I'm worried that I'm going to go over, and I take it as sort of an insurance policy. But I try to be very diligent and not over consume. You know, except when it comes to boots and athletic shoes, then I'm in trouble. And the booze store.
0: Speaking of booze store, she texted me and said, "Hey, our favorite
1: spicy vodka
0: is on sale.
1: $6.95.
0: How many bottles do you want?"
1: It had me worried that they were doing a clearance. I know,
0: because $6.95 is an excellent deal.
1: Yeah, I asked the clerk, "You're not closing these out, are you? You're going to continue to carry them." "Oh, yes, we're going to." So for the whole month of October, they are $6.95.
0: It's because they got a sugar skull on them, and it's Halloweenishness.
1: I bet so.
0: And so, you know, but...
1: I'm like, I need to go order a case of that stuff,
0: because
1: I love it.
0: Yeah, but you make this Cosmerita.
1: I do.
0: With the spicy vodka.
1: Yes, it is.
0: Does it have tequila in it,
1: It
0: too?
1: Does. Mm. So I make... I make the margaritas separately, then I make the cosmopolitans separately, and then I take half of one and half of the other and pour it into a third container for the cosmeritas.
0: And we take these on our girl weekend
1: trips. Yes, we do. I took four of those on our June trip. I came home with just a little squiggle of one.
0: So. I made a very large thing of sangria.
1: Shout out to Mahogany.
0: That got consumed the blood.
1: Playing Cards Against Humanity and drinking sangria.
0: Ooh, you sent me a link to Cards Against Humanity, but it was the therapy.
1: Yeah.
0: Virgin. We need
1: that. We need that for our trip.
0: We need that trip for our trip. Yeah. So, because we're going to have more than one night.
1: Yep.
0: Of being able to do something, but you know, and again, we're going to be better organized on the food.
1: Yeah,
0: we're talking about it, but
1: well, we were smart last time because we couldn't check in until 3. Mm-hmm. This one, we cannot check in until 4. I'm noticing that places are all slowly changing to a 4 o'clock check-in, and instead of an 11 a.m. checkout, they're all going to a 10 a.m. checkout. So your days are getting shorter by an hour on each end. Nonetheless, when we did Girl Gang in June, we all met for a late lunch before we checked in at 3 o'clock, and then we just nibbled for
0: dinner.
1: Supper.
0: Yes, yep. We did.
1: We didn't cook anything the whole weekend, except one time on the grill, burgers, Saturday night. And that was it. Everything else was just nibble, cold, room temperature. There wasn't anything like a hot dip. We didn't need it. You know what I mean? People bring crock pots with stuff.
0: Yeah.
1: It's like, we don't need that. That's too much work.
0: But this is going to be a longer one.
1: It is going to be a longer one. So we'll get smart. We'll figure it out.
0: Even though we say it's going to be longer, we're checking in on Friday.
1: Mm-hmm. Mudding on Saturday. Recovering Saturday night.
0: Then we have all Sunday, day Sunday.
1: And leisure.
0: That's going to be our leisure
1: time. That's going to be hot tub baby.
0: Yeah.
1: Mm-hmm.
0: And so, and they had that lovely fire pit.
1: Yep.
0: So, I'm going to say it wrong, people out there.
1: That's okay.
0: So, there's a thing called the hot charcuterie boards that you do the melty cheese over the fire. And I call it charcuteries. I know it's not the word.
1: That's okay. You can call it that.
0: But it has the brie.
1: Mm-hmm.
0: It has all the things.
1: Yeah.
0: The prosciutto or the salami.
1: Yummy,
0: and then
1: yum, yum.
0: Well, and I think it would fit our aesthetic better doing that than doing marshmallows and chocolate.
1: Oh, yeah. We're not s'mores people.
0: But
1: I mean,
0: hot honey.
1: Oh, I love hot honey.
0: Hot honey and prosciutto and cheese.
1: Mm. I put hot honey on just about everything. I put it on pizza Saturday. We ordered pizza from just generic pizza place.
0: The bones or just everything?
1: And
0: Just the bones of the pizza?
1: I put it all over my slice. Mm. It was delish.
0: Mm. Yeah, so you're good. Making me hungry.
1: I know. That's the way it works.
0: Oh.
1: What else we got, Magnolia? We got stuff.
0: Well, this Saturday is the art draw.
1: Let's talk about that. What can you tell us about it?
0: Well, I can say that the art draw, and then kind of lines up with Mud Girl, to be honest with you, because it can be an endurance thing.
1: That's true.
0: Because when you pose, you don't need to smile. Because keeping that smile on your face for...
1: That's painful.
0: For 15 minutes.
1: Yeah, that's tough.
0: It is tough.
1: So we essentially, this is our monthly fundraiser. We would love to grow it. So any artists of any skill and every skill level, we invite you to draw live models. And what makes us different? Our live models are in costumes. They are in vaudeville, burlesque, vintage pinup, just really fun costuming to
0: draw. We've had them in onesies too.
1: We've had them in onesies. We sure have. They have popped right out there in their jammy onesies and fun to draw. So it's
0: patterns, texture.
1: Instead of the standard rule of thumb live model drawing, which is nude drawing, which we love as well, this just takes a different aspect of it and gives that depth and color and flavor and texture, feathers, sequins, boas, hats, gloves. It's really cool. So we have three models that pose in three different costume changes for a total of 9 drawing segments. And we moderate the segments so the artists don't have to keep time. We ding-ding.
0: We do all of that.
1: Yeah, we do all of that.
0: And we help them into costumes, out of costumes, mm-hmm. and all of that above.
1: Yep. And you can find out more information at doublemartini.org and just click on the art draw tab, or you can go directly to our fundraising platform, which is Give Butter, We love butter.
0: Yes, right? We do.
1: GiveButter.org/DoubleMartini, and that will take you right to our donation page. And, of course, we are never shy about asking for donations because we are a very tiny little baby nonprofit, and we would love to be able to grow a little bit and be able to actually tap into some underwriters for our 2027 broadcast season.
0: Because believe it or not, we've got all of, do we have all of January booked?
1: We are booking into April now. We've got.
0: So are y'all hearing that? Mm-hmm. We are already, the first quarter of 2027 is already booked.
1: That's right.
0: And we need we need underwriters for 2027.
1: We are booking into April. We actually have one in May already. So we're booking up quickly, and we feel like, of course, we are biased, but we feel like we have a really good mission with this radio show. It aligns with our nonprofit values, and we love raising up women in our area and giving them a platform to talk about all the amazing things that they are doing in the community and all of their community missions. Not everyone we bring in is a nonprofit. They are artists, creatives, business owners,
0: writers. I mean,
1: we have had some
0: fascinating guests.
1: Yes.
0: And not only from our side of the table, I have learned quite a lot past year.
1: It really is true. It's amazing how easy it is to have that little nugget, and then you take it and grow and learn from that. So we would love to be reaching out to that community to say, give us a buzz. You can find us on all our socials, really, at WCOMRUBY. And you can email us, WCOMRUBY at Gmail. Oh, my goodness.
0: And so, we've got a whole lot going on.
1: We do. And just to kind of give you a little tease for 2027, we have a women's coach and a death doula coming in. We have a return encore show with our dear friend Kimberly Mann. She is a fashion designer, and she just went to Fashion Week in New York, and she was just headlined. I mean, she is doing an amazing job with an amazing mission. We also have a wonderful underwriter who is coming in. She is not our underwriter. She helps folks who need underwriting for home sales, and she's got so many resources. We also have the State Employees Credit Union Caring House represented coming in February. We have Porch of Hillsborough is coming in to talk about their missions. Additionally, we have three beautiful young ladies coming in from the Orange County Rape Crisis Center. They'll be coming in to talk about their missions and their work in the community. We have a return visit from our dear friend Susan Haley, who was here just a week or two ago. Artist Julie Walk will be coming in, and author and artist and graphic designer, our dear friend Kim Marie, is coming in. Her book should be published by then. So
0: fabulous.
1: I know.
0: Ruby's has got a huge trip in February.
1: I'm excited.
0: And I'm going to be doing the show by myself for 3 weeks. I may let Hal take one of those.
1: Yeah.
0: But
1: that's our automated system for this.
0: Yes. Yeah, so
1: who is this dude Hal?
0: I know. So I do hope to have my daughter on for one of the episodes and maybe give y'all a sneak a peekaboo of my long short story time.
1: I think you should. I think also that when you have your daughter, the lovely Miss Vavoom, come in, I think that's going to be a really interesting segment because you guys, your dynamics are, as you say, off the chain.
0: They're off the chain. And I Southern is Southern, and the more she talks and I talk, the more Southerner we get. And so that's going to be an interesting dynamic in itself.
1: And it'll all be recorded so we can go back and listen later and hear that Southernerist.
0: Yeah, because we can do a recap, because us and road trips are quite interesting with the two of us. But I have to say, time has ticked on by, girlfriend.
1: It has. And, you know, we weren't sure if our 5 o'clock guest was going to be able to stay over with us. And it's just one of those opportunities, really, for us to kind of pick our brains and say, what do we want to share? So
0: we have a lot of stuff on the docket. Let's just put it that way.
1: We do. And you guys were super excited about continuing into 2027. So women of the area, if you have some interesting stories to tell and an interesting journey you would like to share, just tap into us and let us give you a platform to share that and inspire and uplift others along the way. So thank you, everyone, for tuning in and supporting us. And we want to once again thank Sandy Johnson for coming into our Shaking It Up episode. Once again, she is with the Midtown Housing Coalition based in Durham. And thank you, Magnolia, for being a fabulous partner in shenanigans.
0: Big thanks to the Bottom Line Burlesque and Comedy Troupe, our underwriter for this hour of The Hangover. Remember, you too can become an underwriter. 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
1: Tune in to Martini Mondays, Shaking It Up, next week, Monday, the 12th of October, when we celebrate Ginger and Sophia, two survivor, thriver warriors. That episode is titled, Yes, They're Fake, The Real Ones Tried to Kill Me. And until then, remember, tune in next week after you shake it up for The Hangover. Why have that kind of hangover when you can have this kind of hangover?

Hey, this is J.P. Williams of the J.P. Williams Blues Band. 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
1: No, not ready. Yeah, there you go.
0: Testing, 1, 2. Oh, I'll bring it up more. 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It's the Sporting Hour with Linwood Robinson. My co-host, Mr. Happy Cole, will be joining us about 10 minutes, and so will my Staten Board guy, Mr. Sam Carpell. But first, a musical interlude by Mr. Curtis Mayfield. And we are ready to rock and roll. We'll be right back.